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1: Now that the master is buried in an honorable tomb, what are we going to do? We have no one to guide us.
2: Well, the first thing, I think, is to find a place to stay, a safe place.
3: A safe place?
2: Is it not altogether possible that the people will demand our death as followers of Jesus? Also, we need a place to stay, a place to eat, talk, plan, and sleep.
1: I suggest that each of us inquire among our friends. Certainly we can find some appropriate place.
3: Mary, the mother of Mark, has suggested
4: Peter,
3: that we...
4: Peter, John, the tomb is empty. Someone has taken his body out of the sepulchre, and we know not where they have laid him.
3: We'll go to the tomb immediately. Come, John.
2: Yes.
5: The tomb is empty.
6: No, there's a man, a young man in shining garments, sitting on the stone at the entrance to the tomb.
7: Fear not, ye... For I know that ye seek Jesus, which was crucified. He is not here, for he is risen, as he said. Come, see the place where the Lord lay, and go quickly and tell his disciples and Peter that he is risen from the dead.
1: So they ran, both together, and John did outrun Peter and came first to the sepulchre.
2: The tomb is empty. Jesus is risen, just as he said he would. Truly, this is holy ground, sacred ground.
3: The stone, it's rolled away. Why, it looks... It is empty. John, come in. The tomb is empty.
2: Yes, I know. See. See, there are the linens in which he was wrapped, folded neatly and laid there.
3: Come. We must return to Jerusalem.
4: Jesus is gone. Even his body has disappeared. It was in there. Who is that? In there by the tomb.
7: Woman, why weepest thou?
4: Because they have taken away my Lord, and I know not where they have laid him.
8: Woman, why weepest thou? Whom seekest thou?
4: Sir, if thou hast borne him hence, tell me where thou hast laid him, and I will take him away.
8: Mary.
4: Master.
9: The upper chamber that you and your master have often used, it is available. You may use it.
2: There will be 11. No, 10. Thomas lives here in Jerusalem, so there will be only 10 of us.
3: Why did I do it? John, why? The master even told me I would. And I denied him 3 times, just as he said I would. Oh, how I wish I could

0: live those moments over.
1: Once something is done, Peter, nothing can undo it.
0: Oh, if only Jesus were still here, I would do anything, anything to show him I love him. I would gladly, happily die for him. Oh, John, you should have seen the expression on his face when he turned, looked at me after I had denied him. There wasn't an iota of censure or scolding in that look, only sadness, sympathy, forgiveness, and love. Love for me.
2: Open up! We have glad tidings to tell you! Jesus is alive!
3: He's risen from the dead.
2: The young men in white garments told us.
3: They must have been angels.
2: Jesus is risen.
3: One of the angels told us to hurry and tell you, his disciples.
2: Well, we're going to tell our friends now. Then everyone. Goodbye.
3: Farewell.
1: Well, it must be true. Peter and I saw the empty tomb.
4: Well, it's hard to say. Women are so excitable. Besides, is it possible that the Son of God would allow himself to be scorned, ridiculed, and killed? Such a disgraceful death as the cross, only to be resurrected again?
1: Don't you remember that once he did say something about being put to death and resurrected the third day? I didn't understand it then, and I don't now, but...
4: I think all hope has vanished. There's nothing ahead of us but despondency, grief, and despair.
1: And what did the psalmist David mean when he said, he will swallow up death in victory?
4: Well, I think the best thing for us to do is stay locked in this upper chamber, safe from the fate that our master suffered.
1: You're right. Everything seems vague and mysterious. I wish I had asked Jesus exactly what was going to happen. He would have told us.
0: I'm trying to remember just what he said. Oh, we should have listened more attentively.
4: Shh! Spies!
5: Open up! Open up, it is I.
1: Mary Magdalene, coming.
5: Oh, I saw Jesus. I did see Jesus.
0: Someone brought his body back?
5: No, I saw Jesus. He was alive. He spoke to me.
0: You feel so badly about it, Mary, that almost anyone saying they are Jesus would fool you.
5: Peter, please believe me. It was Jesus. I saw the nail and spear holes. He bade me hurry here and tell you.
1: It must have been the Master. We saw the empty tomb.
0: I hardly think so, John. Probably another of those rumors started by the temple priests and elders. Yet, I seem to remember now that he said something about...
6: And they shall kill him, and the third day he shall be raised again. Destroy this temple, and in 3 days I will raise it up. The Son of Man must suffer many things, and be rejected, and be slain, and be raised the third day. Yet a little while, and the world seeth me no more, but ye see me. Because I live, ye shall live also.

Listen to these words from the book of Philippians, chapter 1, beginning in verse 12. The Bible says, "But I want you to know, brethren, that the things which happened to me have actually turned out for the furtherance of the gospel, so that it has become evident to the whole palace guard and to all the rest that my chains are in Christ. And most of the brethren in the Lord, having become confident by my chains, are much more bold to speak the word without fear." A few years ago, I visited a little church just outside the city of Rome called the Church of the Three Fountains, where some people believe is the location where they beheaded the Apostle Paul. Whether or not it's the exact spot where Paul was actually executed doesn't really matter. When you visit that spot, it gives you an opportunity to think about this great man who gave his life to God in a very single-minded way. Even when he knew he was going to be arrested for the last time, and even when he knew it was going to cost him his life, he kept on faithfully preaching the gospel of Christ. For Paul, everything, even the toughest things in life, everything was an opportunity to do something great for the kingdom of God. It's hard to imagine someone who's happy in prison, but here it is, preserved in the Bible for almost 2,000 years. With a note of excitement, Paul writes to the Philippian Christians to tell them that even his prison sentence is for the best. While the church members might be tempted to think that Paul's arrest had put an end to his effectiveness as a missionary, Paul saw it through completely different eyes. "Listen, guys," he says, "I'm starting to see why I need to be here. What you think is a terrible turn of events for the Christian church has actually turned out to be just a new chapter in the work of spreading the gospel. Even the prison guards are starting to see what a difference Christ has made in my life. And the Christians on the outside, when they see what's happening to me here in prison, well, they've gotten a whole lot bolder all of a sudden, and the gospel's being preached like never before." Let me ask you an important question. As you face the rest of today, you might be up against some really tough circumstances in the next few hours. Some of us are going to lose our health. Others are going to lose a husband or wife, and still others are going to lose our jobs. It might not happen to all of us today, but even if it doesn't, you can count on the fact that at some point, these kinds of things are going to happen. And when they do, you're going to be faced with a really tough choice. You can let the sorrow of the moment or the anger generated by the situation consume you the rest of your day, your month, or even your life. Or you can choose to show the world how your relationship to Christ isn't just for the good weather or the easy times of life. Just like a marriage, your relationship with God is for better or for worse. You can know that in the end, you will get past the suffering forever. But in the meantime, you have a choice as to how you're going to live through it. It doesn't mean you have to enjoy your suffering, but to live through it in a way that still shows Jesus to the world and brings someone else into the kingdom of God, well, that's just a better way to live.

for Walking on Water, your home for gospel bluegrass music. I'm your host, Tom Maycumber, and today we'll be featuring the gospel sound of Evercall Ready. And we'll also take a look at Genesis 1, verse 29. And God said, "Behold, I have given you every herb-bearing seed which is upon the face of all the earth, and every tree in which is the fruit of a tree yielding seed, to you it shall be for meat." And now to start the music for today, here's the father of bluegrass himself, Bill Monroe, "Lord, Lead Me On."

He Needeth Me. That was Wes Homner. I'm Tom Maycumber. We're called Walking on Water, and we play gospel bluegrass music. In John 1 verse 10, it says, I am the good shepherd. The good shepherd lays down his life for the sheep. Here is Jeff Tolbert, the good shepherd.

That was Larry Sparks, Everything's All Right. We're called Walking on Water, and I'm Tom Maycumber. The vitamin trade is a multi-billion dollar industry, and yet studies show that for healthy people, taking supplements does not lengthen lifespans or prevent heart disease, stroke, or premature death. New York University researcher Marion Nestle says that vitamin supplements are powerful placebos. People feel better when they take supplements in the belief that taking more vitamins will improve health. Most evidence shows that they do not. What does improve our health? Researcher David Jenkins says a diet of fruits, vegetables, legumes, and nuts contains nearly all the nutrition the average person needs. And this is in perfect harmony with Scripture. In Genesis 1 verse 29, we're told that God gave us to eat every herb-bearing seed and every tree, and which is the fruit of a tree yielding seed. In ancient Hebrew, herb means any green plant, and the fruit of a tree yielding seed are edibles like apples or bananas that grow on trees. Thus, the diet of our first parents encompassed the very same healthy diet Jenkins says is necessary for our health. And which is more appetizing, nutrition from a pill or nutrition from the diet God gave us? Here is Doyle Lawson and Quicksilver, I Have Found the Way.

We're called Walking on Water. We play gospel bluegrass music, and I'm your host, Tom Maycomber. We went on the air way back in May of 2009, and one of the first groups we featured was Evercall Ready. What is notable about this group is that its members read like a who's who of music and includes former members of the Eagles, Birds, Flying Burrito Brothers, Bob Dylan's band, Stephen Stills band, Souther Hillman Fury band, the Desert Rose band, and more. The group was formed by mandolinist and legendary folk rock musician Chris Hillman, someone who has been in the music business over 50 years, is in the Rock and Roll Hall of Fame as one of the original Birds, but who also leads a Christian life and is open about his faith. I'd like to feature for you songs from this one-off project from 1980 called Evercall Ready, and first, this is River of Jordan.

You're listening to Walking on Water, and that was our feature group for today, Evercall Ready, with It's Beginning to Rain. Here they are again from 1980. This is Living in the Name of Love.

I'm Tom Maycumber. You're listening to Walking on Water, where we play gospel bluegrass music. And that was our featured group for today, Evercall Ready. I'm using my Bible for a roadmap. Here they are one more time. Where could I go but to the Lord?

Go Down Yonder, Moses. That was the Eddie Adcock Band. You're listening to Walking on Water, and I'm Tom Maycomber, and now here's Darren and Brooke Aldridge, Lord Lift Me Up.

0: That's Evercall Ready on the Instrumental Church in the Wildwood. I'm Tom Maycumber, and you've been listening to Walkin' on Water. Today we featured the gospel sound of Evercall Ready, and we also took a look at Genesis 1 verse 29, where we're told that God gave us to eat every herb-bearing seed and every tree in which is the fruit of a tree yielding seed. In ancient Hebrew, herb means any green plant, and the fruit of a tree yielding seed are edibles like apples or bananas that grow on trees. Thus, the diet of our first parents encompassed the very same healthy diet research says is necessary for our health. And which is more appetizing, nutrition from a vitamin pill or nutrition from the diet God gave us? Thank you so much for listening. And until next time we meet, my prayer is you'll have a blessed week in Jesus.
1: 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Until next time, may God richly bless you with His presence and the grace of our Savior, Jesus Christ.
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3: Hello, friends. This is Doug Batchelor. Would you like to hear a few amazing facts about the ocean? Well, for starters, did you know that 94% of life on Earth lives in the water? Yet we've only explored less than 5% of the Earth's oceans. In fact, we have better maps of Mars and the Moon than we do of the ocean floor. The longest mountain range in the world is beneath the sea, called the Mid-Oceanic Ridge. This chain of mountains runs more than 35,000 miles through the middle of the Atlantic Ocean into the Indian and Pacific Oceans. It has underwater peaks higher than those found in the Alps, and it comprises 23% of the Earth's total surface. Well, we all know that about 70% of the world is covered by ocean. When you consider that sunlight doesn't penetrate more than 330 feet below the water, that means the average depth of the world's oceans are about 12,000 feet. Most of the planet is then in a state of perpetual darkness. Did you know that the Bible says that someday all of the world will be plunged into darkness for over 1,000 years? Stay with us, friends. We're going to learn more as Amazing Facts brings you this edition of Bible Answers Live.
4: 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Is understanding God's Word a challenge?

0: 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We have lines open if you have a question. 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And we also have resources that we make available during the program, and we'll give you a separate number for that in just a moment. My name is Doug Batchelor. Pastor Jean Ross is returning tonight from a speaking appointment this weekend, and he sends his regards, but with the help of our studio crew, we're going to see if we can wing this program. We always start with a word of prayer. Father in heaven, thank you for your blessings, and we just pray that your presence will be here. And we ask, Lord, that you'll bless in the nature of the questions that come in. Please quicken our minds with your spirit as we seek for truth and the answers. And I pray that you'll guide us, Lord, so that we're all transformed a little more into the image of Jesus as a result of this study. In Christ's name we pray. Amen. Well, friends, maybe you're wondering about that amazing fact we began with. I thought it was fascinating that you consider, since the average depth of the world's oceans is over 12,000 feet, and sunlight only goes down about 330 feet, and that's in clear water, that means that sunshine never shines on most of the world's surface. And there's going to be 1,000 years of darkness, the Bible says, coming in the future, sometimes known as the millennium. Let me read this to you from Revelation 20, verse 1. Then I saw an angel coming down from heaven, having the key to the bottomless pit, and a great chain in his hand. And he laid hold of the dragon, that old serpent, who is called the devil and Satan, and bound him for 1,000 years. And he cast him into the bottomless pit, and shut him up, and set a seal upon him, so that he should deceive the nations no more, till the 1,000 years are finished. But after these things he must be released for a little while. You know, there's been a lot of speculation about, what is this bottomless pit where the devil is bound? You know, it's interesting, but the word that you find there in the Greek for bottomless pit is the word abusos. That's where we get the word abyss. And it simply means the darkness, the void. You can read in the Bible in the Greek version of the Old Testament, when it says, in the beginning, the earth was without form and void, it calls it an abusos. So this is the word that describes the condition of the world during the 1,000 years. You see, when Jesus comes back, that marks the beginning of the millennium. The dead in Christ are caught up to meet him in the air. They go back to glory, and we live and reign in that heavenly kingdom with Christ for 1,000 years. In the meantime, all the wicked on earth are destroyed by the brightness of Christ's coming. Satan and his angels are bound in this dark planet. The Bible says that the sun will go dark. The moon shines like blood. This planet is plunged into darkness for 1,000 years, and Satan is trapped there in this bottomless pit, this the abusos. At the end of the 1,000 years, Jesus comes back. His feet descend and touch the Mount of Olives. The New Jerusalem comes down from God out of heaven. All the dead who have ever lived are raised. That's when you have this great white throne judgment. And after they're judged, the Bible says fire comes down from heaven and devours the wicked. It forms a great lake of fire on the planet that purifies the planet. And then God creates a new heavens and a new earth wherein dwells righteousness. This is why Jesus said, blessed are the meek, they will inherit the earth. Now I just gave you a very quick, rapid Bible study on the millennium subject. But you really need to understand this. 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Okay, with that lengthy introduction, we're going to start going to the phones. And hi, we're talking to Doug, who's listening from Inglewood, Florida. Doug, you're on the air.
1: Hi, Pastor Doug. How are you?
0: Doing great. And your question tonight?
1: Yeah, my question is, it's a little controversial, so I don't want to offend some people of other faiths out there. I was presented

0: regarding some people that suggested that the God of Abraham, Yahweh, you know, the I Am of the Bible, is the same God as Allah. And I was wondering if there was any scripture or any biblical teachings that we can cling to or, you know, go to that will explain that. And
1: all right,
0: my question tonight.
1: That's a good question. Is the God of the Bible, let me see if I can summarize it and you correct me, is the God of the Bible the same God Allah that Islam worships?
0: Correct.
1: Now, I'll tell you, this is a tricky question. Let me explain why. There's no question that there are similar roots, people in Islam accept much of the Bible, especially the Old Testament. They feel like the New Testament has been tampered with, and they doubt the divinity, or they refute it, actually, and they doubt the crucifixion of Jesus, and they have a number of different theories about what really happened then that don't correspond to the Bible. There are similar roots to Islam that can be traced back to Abraham. So, but when you say, is it the same God, that's really a different question, because when you talk about a God, you're talking about who he is, what he teaches, what he's like, and while there may be similar history, there's a very different personality in the God of the Bible and the God of that Jesus portrayed. You know, Jesus said, if you've seen me, you've seen the Father. And, you know, Jesus said that his word is truth, and that if you do not believe Moses and the prophets, then, you know, you won't be persuaded that one should rise from the dead. So Muslims do not believe in the same person of God that Bible Christians believe in. They openly reject that. They believe many of the same prophecies and scriptures, and you'll find some teachings that are similar, but the mm-hmm. redemption of Christ is very different. It's more of a works-oriented religion. We believe that we're saved by virtue of the mercy of God and his death on our behalf. It's not due to any good works that we do. And so, does that mean that our God that we pray to never hears the prayers of Muslims? No. I think, you know, Jesus said he sends his blessings around the world. He sends the rain and the sunshine on all kinds of people. God is a good and a merciful God, and he hears the prayers of people that don't even know they're praying to him. So it's kind of a trick question. I know you're not trying to trick me, but you see what I'm saying?
0: No, I'm not.
1: But it's a difficult question because you have to answer it from two different perspectives. Are there historical links and similarities, and is there overlapping history? Yes. Is it the same person of God that is the character that's represented in the Bible? No, I think there's big distinctions. I have a lot of Muslim friends that we study and talk about these things, and you know, their picture of God is very different. So anyway, you know, there's things to be admired, and I think there are elements of truth in many different religions, but there is only one truth. You know, one Lord, one faith, one baptism, the Bible says. Hope that helps a little bit, Doug, and it's a deep question, very relevant these days. Appreciate your call. With that, we're going to talk to Patricia, who's calling from Portland, Oregon. Patricia, you're on the air.
2: Yes, good evening, Pastor Doug.
1: Evening.
2: Good question. How do you witness to someone who is not interested or doesn't seem to believe in eternal life, which obviously is very important to Christianity?
1: Yeah, well, there are three things that you can do to share your faith with someone.
2: Mm-hmm.
1: If they're open, and that's, of course, an if, mm-hmm. you share information. That could be verbally. That could be you give them a DVD, a book, a website link, so they can read, they can study, they can listen, if they're open. There's, you know, tons of resources that a person can look at.
2: Mm-hmm.
1: The other thing you want to do is pray for them. And now if they're not open or they don't believe in these things, pray that God will soften their heart. Pray that God will give you wisdom if there's something you could say that would open their heart. And then the third thing is be a good witness, be a good example. Sometimes that might mean not, you know, coming on too strong. And that's something I have to watch. You know, you want to see everyone saved, and Sometimes you want to grab a person by the collar and say, listen, you can't do that.
2: Yeah, but that's specifically eternal life. I mean, what is that? I mean, if this life has been the way it's been, why would they want to continue living again?
1: Well, if they need to understand that the eternal life, and you can read to them from Revelation 21, is very different. There's no more pain, sorrow, tears. Eternal life is a very different life that would be extremely attractive. I wouldn't want to live forever in the world like we have now with the injustice and the war and the pain and the sickness and so many problems here. But eternal life is a completely different world. Paul says we can't even imagine the things that God has prepared for those that love him.
2: Well, that's why it makes it difficult for people to understand or believe that, because we can't even, you can't put your finger, your hands on it. It's not tangible. It's sort of...
1: Well, you know what you might do is we actually, at Amazing Facts, have a lesson. And it's a lesson that deals with the subject of heaven. It gives the scripture, and I think it also gives some logical arguments for heaven. And you can offer them the lesson about heaven. Is it for real? We'll send you a book. Anyone out there listening, if you have the same question as Patricia, there's a book called Heaven, Is It Real? And it'll talk about eternal life. Patricia, we'll send you a free copy. Just call 800-835-6747. Of course, you can also go to amazingfacts.org. I think you can read that book for free online. Just go to Amazing Facts and look under our free resources, Heaven, Is It For Real? Appreciate your question, Patricia. We're going to talk next to Roberta, who's calling from Columbia, South Carolina. Roberta, you're on the air.
3: Hi, Pastor Doug. Thank you so much for taking my call.
1: Absolutely.
3: My question tonight is about when Jesus was in the Garden of Gethsemane, what was the role of the Holy Spirit then? Was the Holy Spirit allowed to comfort Jesus, or did he have to, in essence, turn his back on Jesus as the Father did?
1: Well, of course, God is omnipresent, the Father and the Spirit, so the Spirit was there observing. But in order for Christ to experience our separation from God, because he took our penalty, I believe the Holy Spirit was withdrawn from him, and that was one of the things that was brought such anguish to his heart, where he wept and prayed and cried, and he perspired, so blood actually came out. And I think that feeling the void, that's why David prayed in Psalm 51, take not thy Holy Spirit from me. So we all agree that the Holy Spirit can leave a person. Yeah, the Spirit of God was withdrawn from King Saul, and an evil spirit came in. Christ, when he was bearing our sins, the Father and the Holy Spirit were withdrawn from him because he was experiencing what the lost experience. And the devil and all his minions crowded in on Jesus to tempt him to give up, to lose faith, to sin. And, that was part of his terrible suffering that we can't even comprehend. So, it's an amazing thing. You know, there's a book that we can send you that talks about this subject, and it's called The High Cost of the Cross. And if you call our resource number, we'll send you that book. It talks about the sacrifice of Jesus. A beautiful, moving book, The High Cost of the Cross. Call 800-835-6747, and we'll send that to you, Roberta. Appreciate your call. Talking next with Michael, who is calling from, without Pastor Ross, takes a minute to man the phones. Michael, you're on the air with Bible Answers Live from Kentucky.
4: Hi.
1: And your question.
4: Hey, Pastor Doug, how are you?
1: Doing good.
4: That's good. My Bible question is, if a good person dies without accepting Jesus, will they be in heaven?
1: Well, there is a verse where Jesus says, the hour is coming in which all that are in the graves will hear his voice. They that have done good shall come forth in the resurrection of life, and they that have done evil in the resurrection of damnation. So we're not saved by our goodness, but the best thing we can do is to accept the life of Christ, accept his forgiveness. He then transforms our hearts where we're filled with love, and we do good because we are saved.
4: Mm-hmm.
1: So Does God want us to do good? Yep, no question about it. The Bible says that God saves us for good works. That simply means for doing what's right, doing what's good. And the commandments of God are called good. The law of the Lord is good. And so, you know, obeying him and doing his word, yeah, in that sense. But we've got to be careful. You know, sometimes we'll tell kids, and if you do good, you go to heaven. You do bad, you go to the other place. And we're not really saved based on our good works or bad works. We're saved upon accepting Christ. But if you do accept Christ, you'll have the fruits of the Spirit, which will play out in good works in the life. So the works are really an indicator whether or not the heart's been changed. If that makes sense, Michael?
4: Yes, it does. Thank you so much.
1: All right. Hey, I appreciate your question. Thank you very much. And with that, we're going to, that opens a line. If you want to call with a Bible question, one more time, the number is 800, God says, 800-463-7297. Going to talk to Denny, calling from Minnesota. Welcome, Denny. You're on the air.
5: Well, thank you, Pastor Doug, and for your ministry.
1: I have
5: some questions on Jesus Christ, the deity, and one of them is the attributes, the omnipresent. I wondered if Jesus Christ is still omnipresent because he took on human form and was ascended in a glorified body, and he told the apostles, I believe, that he was sending someone in his place.
1: Yes.
5: And omnipotent, which is knows all things.
1: Yeah.
5: And I understand that he does not know all things. He does not know when he's coming next.
1: All right.
5: So did he lose those things, or does he still have them? Or
1: good question. All right. Confused. God is described in three main categories. One is omnipotent, means all-powerful. And the other one is omniscient, meaning all-knowing. And the third is omnipresent. Now, when Jesus came to earth, he obviously sacrificed some of his both omnipotence and omnipresence and his omniscience because, you know, as he's a five-year-old boy playing like a normal five-year-old boy, Jesus did not have all of the infinite knowledge of the cosmos swimming around in his little head. He had to learn to talk and walk like other children. So it's a mystery for us. How did God become a man? It tells us in Philippians and Colossians that Jesus laid aside his divinity. So he basically let go of certain divine powers, including his omnipresence and his omniscience. He said, I don't know the day and the hour of my coming, but my Father only. Well, that's, of course, while he's on earth. If, you know, what would it have even meant to the disciples if Jesus said, I'm coming in 2030. Let's just pick a number. Well, what would 2030 even mean to the disciples? They didn't even use that dating method. So for Christ to, you know, announce the date of his coming wouldn't have made any sense. But now, as Jesus is in heaven on the right hand of the Father, I seriously doubt that the Father is holding a secret piece of paper that says, I've got the day and the hour of your coming, Jesus, but I can't tell you because you might let it leak. I mean, now he knows that, I'm sure. On earth, he didn't know all things. But the big question that you asked is, what about the omnipresence of Christ? When he took on human form, you know, it appears from everything I read in the Bible that Jesus made a sacrifice that he will take with him through eternity. Christ can know everything and be with us all through God the Spirit. But Jesus took a human form, and even after the resurrection, he never appears in more than one place at a time. So it appears, and you got to be careful when you're talking about God, because his ways are higher than our ways as the stars are above the earth. But it appears he sacrificed a dimension of his divinity, and he no longer is omnipresent physically. He is through his Spirit. Jesus said, I'm with you wherever you go to the end of the age. You know what I'm saying?
5: Yeah, well, during the rapture, isn't everybody going to be able to see him? Would he be omnipresent to everybody?
1: Well, it says that every eye will see him, but, you know, that's because he's sweeping around the circle of the earth and saints are being caught up as he arrives in the sky, or caught up to meet him. So, I don't know how people on the Western Hemisphere would see him at the same time as people on the Eastern Hemisphere. I think it's just saying the day that he comes, everyone will see him. It doesn't say simultaneously. So,
5: yeah.
1: Anyway, that's a good question, and I appreciate that. makes us all think. By the way, I do have a book I'll be happy to share with you on the subject of the Trinity. The Trinity, is it biblical? And just call Denny at the resource number 800-835-6747, and we'll send that to you. Thank you very much for your call. With that, we're going to talk with Michael, calling from West Orange, New Jersey, listening on WMCA. Michael, you're on Bible Answers Live.
6: Pastor Doug, thank you for your service. And I got two quick questions. One is the new earth. I'm not getting a lot of details that I want to get about the new earth. And then when you tell me that, I'll ask you my second question. It's a quick one.
1: Okay. Well, the new earth is just a biblical way of saying that the Lord is going to remake this planet. If the world is destroyed by the brightness of his coming, and if at the end of the 1,000 years fires rain down from God out of heaven on the earth, it says, and it devours everything, there's a number of scriptures I can share with you that talks about how, let me give you one, 2 Peter chapter 3, the day of the Lord will come as a thief in the night, in which the heavens will pass away with a great noise, and the elements will melt with fervent heat. Not just heat, fervent, it's almost like volcanic heat. Well, at the end of that 1,000 years, it says God makes a new heaven and a new earth. The new heaven is the atmosphere around the planet, and the new earth is he's going to take this planet and recreate it and make it perfect again. He's going to finish his plan for paradise. So what was your second question, Michael?
6: Well, the second question was with the disciples being with Jesus for 3 years, how come no one scripturally that I'm reading asked him a more detailed description of God and of heaven?
1: You're saying, how come nobody asked for more detail? Well, I don't know whether they asked. They did ask him about his coming and the end of the world. You know, let me tell you one thing. When Jesus came the first time, they thought that Jesus was going to, during his first coming, overthrow the Romans, reestablish the kingdom of David and Solomon, give them eternal life right there in the world. They didn't realize that there was going to be Christ dying and coming back again. You know, they really, the disciples struggled with the idea that the Messiah would die. So it wasn't until even after his resurrection, they said, Lord, are you going to restore the kingdom at this time? They kept thinking about the earthly kingdom, and they didn't think about the new world with no more sin or pain. It didn't really become completely clear until the vision of Revelation given to the Apostle John. And he said, you know, last book in the Bible, he said, Jesus appeared to him. And there it's very clear about the tree of life, no more pain, no more sorrow, river of life, the city, what it looks like, how it will come down from heaven. He makes it all very clear there.
6: Now, so basically they really didn't think they were dealing with God.
1: Well, yeah, you know, they were shocked when Jesus calmed the waves. They said, who is this?
6: Okay.
1: And even the wind and the waves obey him. They thought the Messiah was going to be like King David with some superpowers, but they, you know, he could turn water to wine and do what Moses did. But they didn't understand that he was God. I think they started to capture it because they called him the Son of the Living God, but they didn't realize that he was also himself divine. So, yeah, that really did stun them, Michael. I appreciate your question. And, of course, we have our study guide that talks about the heavenly city. And if you like that book we mentioned earlier, Heaven Is It For Real, talks about that. By the way, there are a number of Old Testament scriptures in Ezekiel. Even John in Revelation, he's quoting from Isaiah, where it talks about the wolf lying down with the lamb. In Ezekiel, it talks about this river of God and the trees that are for the healing of the nations. And so Zechariah, Daniel, some of these Old Testament prophets had glimpses of heaven, and they wrote about them in small segments in their prophecies. Hey, friends, we're going to have a break in just a moment, but before we go to the break, I want to tell you about something exciting that's coming up. We still have a couple of months to go, but I want to get the word out there. I will be going with Pastor Ross to Albuquerque, New Mexico, and for starting, believe it or not, October 31st, and for the month of November, through to November 22nd, we're going to be doing a special Bible study prophecy series on TV that will be seen, of course, on the internet around the world. It's called Landmarks of Prophecy. Landmarks of Prophecy. uplinking live. It'll be on Three Angels Broadcasting, as well as Amazing Facts Television, as well as you can go to the website that says simply Landmarks of Prophecy. And then during that series, we're going to be covering many of the most popular themes of prophecy that you hear us talk about on this program. One reason I thought about that is our last question that talked about heaven. We've got a whole presentation that talks about heaven. We talked tonight about the millennium. We'll be talking about angels and the beast and the second coming of Jesus and the Messiah and what his first coming was like and the history of Israel and much, much more. Landmarks of Prophecy is the website. Pray for the event. 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While I'm on the subject of websites, I wanted to also remind you, a lot of Bible students out there that want to better understand some of the prophecies in the Bible, we have a website that's called Bible Prophecy Timeline. And if you want to understand the whole scope in the panorama of Bible history, this is a website for you. It's simply BibleHistory.com. 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And if you type in Bible Timeline, I think that this Bible Timeline comes up top of the list there on Google and Yahoo. 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And what's really neat is you'll see where they lived in relation to each other. You'll be surprised to find the lives of Ruth and Samson and Eli and some of these all overlapped. BibleHistory.com. Take a look there. We're going to have more Bible questions coming your way. 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
1: Welcome back, listening friends. This is Bible Answers Live, and if you have tuned in along the way, we are a live, international, interactive Bible study, and you can call in with your Bible questions. We do have some lines open. My name is Doug Batchelor, and Pastor Ross is he's out of town tonight, coming back. And we're going to go back to the phones now, start out talking with Steve, who's been waiting patiently, calling from Minnesota. Steve, you're on the air.
9: Hi there. First, I want to say I am a believer, but I have a question about fossil fuels, and I know this isn't directly answered from the Bible, but maybe you can help me with it. Considering that the world has been in existence about 5,000 or 6,000 years, how is it that there can be so much in the way of fossil fuels, even trillions of barrels of fossil fuels? How could there have been that much fossils, that many fossils, to create that much fuel over relatively a shorter time?
1: Yeah, well,
9: 5,000 or 6,000 years.
1: I think it's important to understand, and even the fossil record tells us, that there used to be copious amounts of vegetation I mean, you know, you've seen the ferns, the fossils of ferns, and the vegetation, and even some of the artist concepts of what the prehistoric world looked like that was extremely dense and lush. I mean, just the very size of so many of the creatures, both mammals and reptiles, they were enormous. You know, in North America, they had beavers that were 13 feet tall. And, right. You know, these giant sloths and giant, I've been on the island of Malta, where Paul was shipwrecked, and went to a museum there, and they had some skeletons of mammals, not even talking dinosaurs, just enormous. The whole ecology of the world radically changed with the flood. The flood was a radical change. I mean, before the time of the flood, God's word says it never even rained. The world was so moist, even the polar caps had vegetation, and fossils prove that. You find a lot of the oil up in Siberia. And so there was an extreme radical convulsion in our planet that took all of this vegetation around the world and covered it rapidly. And, you know, through compression, it develops into coal and oil and gas and the different things that we have down there. But when the whole planet, not, you know, right now we've got a lot of desert in the world, and right now we've got, you know, a lot of Arctic and ice in the world. But before the flood, there was like this uniform polarized vapor that covered the planet, and the temperature was mild everywhere. And so the vegetation, and I'm not talking about little grass on the hills, they had, look at the deepest rainforests that we have now that are hundreds of feet deep, you know, from the treetops of the canopy. Think of what it must have been like in its pristine version. It could have been, you know, 500 feet deep. I'm exaggerating, but it could have been much bigger. We've seen some petrified trees that are just fabulous. So I think we underestimate how much vegetation was overturned and compressed and converted into these fuels. It's kind of strange when you think we drive down our road every day running on the world of Noah.
9: Right. Okay. But hey, thank you very much. That answers it.
1: I'm not an expert, but that's been the answers I've heard that satisfy me.
9: Okay.
1: Thank you, Steve.
9: Great.
1: Appreciate your call. Okay, going to talk next with Sharon, who is calling from Newark, Delaware. Sharon, you're on the air with Bible Answers Live.
10: Hi, Pastor Doug.
1: Evening.
10: My question is, I know about the state of the dead, and I know the truth about that, but I had a good friend of mine about a week ago pass away, and that night, I dreamt that my mom called me and told me that he had passed away, my mom being dead. And again, let me emphasize, I know about the state of the dead. My mother is sleeping. But what I was wondering is, since Satan can't read our thoughts, can he do anything with our dreams?
1: Sure. Now, I think the dreams come through three or four things. You know, a dream, most of the time, a dream is, our brain is something like a computer that kind of reboots at night during the dream process. You ever fall asleep for even just a few seconds and you feel better?
10: Yeah.
1: You just get like catnap. Dreams come through the multitude of business. Now, that's a scripture in Ecclesiastes, I think. It says, a dream cometh through the multitude of business, simply meaning that you do a lot of things and you're apt to dream about it at night. I used to play chess or checkers, and I dream about the chessboard at night, probably from staring at it all day. So, you know, that's common. And God can inspire dreams. We know he gave dreams to Joseph and to a number of characters in the Bible. And the devil, I mean, who hasn't had a nightmare where you wake up in a sweat and you feel like someone's strangling you? If we know Satan can put temptation in our mind, then why can't he do it while we're asleep?
10: Right.
1: So, certainly, the devil can whisper suggestions even to our subconscious. And I think the devil can influence dreams. And I think in the book of Job, he talks about in the night that this terror comes upon him and makes his skin crawl. It's almost like he's describing a nightmare or something that frightens him. So, yes, and, you know, what was the cause of your dream? I don't know. You know, I don't have that gift of Joseph, but... does sound strange when those things happen. Sometimes we think about people that we love when they pass away, and we wonder, are they trying to communicate with us? And it's just, you know, it's part of the grieving process. We have all these memories of people. And when my brother passed away, He was my older brother. There was never a time in my life when he wasn't there until he died. And my mind was so full of memories of him that sometimes I'd feel like he was around, then I'd remember that he had passed away. And it's a strange, your mind will play tricks on you. Anyway, appreciate your call, Sharon. I don't need to send you the study about are the dead really dead. I'm sure you know that. We're going to talk then to Deborah calling from WMUZ from Detroit, Michigan. Deborah, you're on the air with Bible Answers Live.
11: Hi, how are you?
1: Doing great.
11: Hey, I was calling because I think the one she asked for that you was telling her about are the dead really dead.
1: Yeah.
11: The one that says tells you about your soul when you die, your soul dies. Your breath goes back to God, and, you know, like your body goes in the grave. So, okay.
1: Uh-huh.
11: And I always been told that when you die, your soul is still alive. So could you kind of explain that to me, please?
1: Yeah, and, you know, it's easy, Deborah, for people to be confused on this because it is true that when you die, whether you're saved or lost, your next uh-huh. conscious thought is the resurrection. Now, okay. We know that the resurrection's in the future. The Bible says, when the Lord descends from heaven, the dead in Christ will rise. Jesus said, the hour is coming in which all that are in the graves will hear his voice. Those that have done good come forth the resurrection of life, the resurrection of damnation. You can read in John chapter 6 and John chapter 11 when he raised Lazarus. Jesus said, at the last day, there'll be a resurrection. He calls it the last day. So the resurrection's future. But if you die, you have no consciousness of time. For you, the next thing you know is if you're saved, you're caught up to meet the Lord in the air and you're in his presence.
11: Okay.
1: But the resurrection hasn't happened, and furthermore, the judgment hasn't happened. You know, the great judgment day. So,
11: okay.
1: Obviously, it's still in the future. And so this
11: okay.
1: confuses people sometimes. So, physically, you know, we live in this world. We watch clocks and we live in a measured time. God is not confined to time like we are. But
11: okay.
1: when someone you love dies, they're resting in peace in the grave
11: okay.
1: until the resurrection.
11: Okay.
1: And so I do have a study, and anybody is welcome to have a copy of this. We'll be happy to send it to you. And it's called Are the Dead Really Dead? You just call that resource number, 800-835-6747. We'll send you a copy. And anyone, right now, you can go online to Amazing Facts, just amazingfacts.org or amazingfacts.com. And we've got our Bible studies. And in that study, we have one about death. It's a very misunderstood subject. It's just strange. You can even go, you know, you go to the Bible Belt. Go to one of these church cemeteries. Walk around in one of the old church cemeteries. And even on the gravestones in the same denomination church cemetery, you'll see one tombstone that says, Our Mother, Singing with the Angels. The next tombstone, it'll say, Our Mother, Sleeping in Jesus. And it's like, they don't know. Is she conscious and up in heaven? Or is she sleeping, waiting for the resurrection? So it's a common misunderstanding. Thank you, Deborah, for your call. And with that, we're going to go to Christine, who's calling from Kent, Michigan, listening on WMUZ. Christine, you're on the air with Bible Answers Live.
12: Hi. I'm calling in regards to salvation. I wonder and question now if I'm even saved because I don't bear good fruit. I've been miserable for years, and I keep praying and trying to read what I can understand. I'm not a real good, I'm not a scholar, but the point is I did years ago receive Jesus as my Savior, but I fell, and I fell hard, and I've been trying to get back. And although when I did receive the salvation, I didn't learn a lot. I had a misconception of salvation. So I wasn't what you would say a mature Christian at the time. Mm-hmm. But for over 15 years, day after day, all I've done is pray and try to get back or try to find out whether or not I'm even saved because I don't bear good fruit. I fall into temptation too easy, and I'm weak, and
1: well,
12: I wasn't raised with anything, so I don't know.
1: Let's talk about the answer. All right, first of all of us have sinned, so we know that, right?
12: Yes.
1: And the Bible also says without God we can't do anything. But then
12: yes.
1: It goes on, it says, through Christ, all things are possible. And so when we really say nothing is more important to us than Jesus, and we accept Jesus, and we repent of our sins, the Lord begins to work on our hearts. Now, you can accept Jesus right now. And, you know, if it doesn't matter if you've done it 1,000 times before. Paul said, I die daily, and that means you can be born again every day. You can renew your love and your commitment to Christ each day.
12: Okay.
1: And the promise is if we come to Jesus just like we are, it says if we confess our sins, he is faithful and just. In other words, he's not only faithful to do it, he has a right to do it because he's taken our sins.
12: Yes.
1: To forgive us all of our sins and cleanse us from all unrighteousness. Okay. And so if you've been cleansed from all unrighteousness, when you sincerely repent and you come to him, he gives you a gift of everlasting life. But then after you've accepted Jesus, so you can have everlasting life right now if you are sincere and you pray that and ask him and, you know, get off by yourself, get on your knees and just say to the Lord, you know, I've fallen 100 times. Jesus asks us to forgive each other 70 times 7. So how much will God forgive us?
12: Okay.
1: And, but then this time, Christine, say, Lord, I want to feed on your word. A baby does not grow if it doesn't breathe. I've done some funerals for children that died in their sleep.
12: Okay.
1: You know, the infant death syndrome. And if they don't breathe, they have a problem. A baby needs to eat. And a baby needs to get some exercise. And they will grow. They don't worry about growing. They will automatically grow if they're breathing and they're eating. They get some love and exercise. So you have to feed your soul. The Word of God is that bread. Spend time every day seeking after God. He promises, if you search for me, I will draw near to you. If you search
12: for him. I've been trying to search for him, and the only way I know how, I mean, I really have, but I don't seem to be, if I could make it correct, I don't seem to be relating or accepting a lot of things. It's like I lack not just wisdom, but his forgiveness or something, or love.
1: Well, you need...
12: I don't know.
1: You need the Holy Spirit to come into your life and to work in your heart. And if you seek after God, now feed on the Word of God, that's the eating. Breathing is prayer. Now, you're seeking after God right now, and I believe he can hear your prayer. And the third thing is share your faith. Talk to other people about what Jesus means to you. And if you are feeding your soul, that side, your spirit will get stronger and the flesh will get weaker. And at the same time, you don't want to be feeding the carnal or the fleshly side of our natures. You know, if a person is watching typical American television, that's not usually good for their spirit. So you want to feed on the good things. But Christine, I need to take another call. Can I pray with you before I get off the air?
12: Yes, you can.
1: Father in heaven, I just want to thank you for Christine's appeal. I believe there are many out there that want to come right now to Jesus and accept him. Say, Lord, sometimes I stumble and I fall. Help her to be encouraged that she should press on. And just as Peter and David and others fell, you forgave them and they got new beginnings and they will be in the kingdom. I pray Christine can experience your spirit in her life and others who might be searching after you, and that she'll feed her soul. Bless her with your presence and sweet assurance, Lord. I ask this in Jesus' name. Amen.
12: Thank you. Thank you.
1: You're welcome. Hey, thank you very much for your call, Christine. And you know what? I would like to send you a book, or anyone who prayed that prayer with me. It's called 3 Steps to Heaven. It's free. You can read it online right now at amazingfacts.org, or you can ask for it, and we'll send it to you. Here's the number to call, 800-835-6747. Ask for the book, 3 Steps to Heaven. It talks you through the process of salvation. I know that'll be a blessing for you, Christine. All right, with that, I think we're going next to, we're going to talk to line 3. Talk to Dave, listening in Newport, Virginia. Dave, you're on the air.
13: Yes, thank you for taking my call, Pastor Doug, first-time caller.
1: I'm glad you called.
13: Well, question is we had some discussion, I think, a week or two ago with one of my friends in relation to when Jesus does have the final judgment, and those who did not accept Christ will, you know, basically perish in the lake of fire. is the question was, is it really going to be an eternity of being in hell, or will it perish and it's done, and all those that followed Satan will perish and there'll be no more?
1: Yeah, this is, well, first of all, there are two extremes when it comes to the subject of hell. You know, one group is sort of universalism. They believe everyone is going to be saved, and the Bible is clear that's not true. And they think there is no lake of fire, and that's not true. The Bible's very clear there is a place called hell where wicked are punished. Every man is punished according to what he deserves. But then likewise, the Bible is true that God is just, and it says that when heaven begins, there is no more pain, there is no more sin. Sinners are not immortalized. John 3:16 says there are two choices every person has, eternal life or perish. And when the wicked perish, it says they will be burnt up. And I'm giving you a bunch of scriptures. They'll be consumed. You can read Malachi chapter 4. It tells us that fire comes down from God out of heaven, Revelation 20, and devours them. It calls it the second death. It is a death. Eternal life is not promised to the lost. God doesn't say, I'll give you eternal life in heaven or eternal life in hell. Eternal life, God, man does not have immortality. The Bible says God only has immortality, and it's a gift he gives to the redeemed. When Christ comes, then this mortal will put on immortality. So the scriptures are full of references that explain that, yes, there is a punishment, and everyone gets according to what they deserve. By the way, if everyone burns through eternity, not only does that make God sound sadistic, when you really think about that, it's creepy to me. That I used to believe that you just think about a zillion years from now and your pain is not diminished. That you're just in constant
13: agony. Well, and I think
1: agony.
13: That's what his question was, is, well, then if I'm doing bad all my life, then it's only going to be a second that I'm going to be dead and perish. So,
1: no.
13: What, you know, if I...
1: Well, first of all, why would a person want to turn down eternal life? Why would they think...
13: Right.
1: And it doesn't say a second and you'll perish. You know, there's one scripture talks about the devil burning day and night. And so if everyone is going to be punished according to what they deserve, there'll be varying degrees of punishment. You know, Jesus talks about weeping and gnashing of teeth. So it's not, you know, snapping your fingers and it's over. People are going to have to face their wasted lives and all the evil they've done. And so if it's not for the mercy of the Lord, you know, there's that parable of the unmerciful debtor in Matthew 18. And when that man would not forgive his fellow servant as the king forgave him, the king delivered him to the tormentors until he should pay all that was due. The thought that makes us shudder when we think about it. So there is a hell. There is a punishment. And have you read our lesson, Dave, that talks about is the devil in charge of hell?
13: I don't think I have, no.
1: Can I send you a free copy of that?
13: Sure, yeah. That would be great.
1: All you've got to do is call the phone number I'm going to give, 800-835-6747. It's called Is the Devil in Charge of Hell? Ask for our study guide on the Lake of Fire, and they'll give it to you. 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Thank you for your call, Dave. With that, we're going to move on and talk with Paula. Been waiting patiently on line 6. Paula, you're on the air with Bible Answers Live.
14: Thank you. I've been struggling with this, and I'm a mature Christian. Why is it that when Adam and Eve were created prior to the fall, and we don't know how long they were in paradise prior to that. Why is it that after they sinned, they suddenly realized that they were naked and hid? Why was it that nakedness suddenly was a bad thing? Huh?
1: Yeah, well, how did they suddenly realize that? Why is it suddenly evil? Well, let me tell you what I think is not clear for most people is Adam and Eve were not streaking around the garden the way that it sometimes is portrayed in paintings. You know, they've always got the leaves in the right place hiding things. Adam and Eve had garments of light before sin. You remember when Moses, if you read in Exodus, when Moses was talking to the Lord on the mountain, he came down. His face was shining so much they couldn't even look at him. They asked him to veil his face. Do you remember reading that?
14: Yeah.
1: When Jesus was right, when Jesus went up the Mount of Transfiguration, Mark chapter 9, it says he began to shine. When Adam and Eve could talk to God and they were sinless, they had these robes of light. And they didn't even think about the nakedness because they just emanated light. And after they sinned, the light went out. That happens a lot today. When, you know, sometimes people are walking in the light of the Lord, they turn from God, they sin, and it just gets dark. And Adam mm-hmm. and Eve suddenly, it's like all the contrast had changed, and they saw the shame and the nakedness because they're robes of light. Revelation says to all the saved are given these robes that are washed in the blood of the Lamb. I think they're living robes of light that God gives. It's not He's not giving us clothing of skin. He's not giving us wool or cotton. I think these are heavenly garments of light. And so when Adam and Eve sinned, the light went out, and they saw their nakedness. So I know that you have to prove that by going to other places in the Bible where it talks about this garments of light that creatures had and how they shined when they talked to God.
14: Yeah, I'm aware of that. I just have never been able to, your response about them being covered in light where they couldn't see, I just don't get I still don't, for myself, make the connection on why the nakedness was viewed as a bad thing.
1: Well, you know, even today, where there's sin, there's shame. And suddenly they were overcome with a sense of their shameness. They were uncovered. And when Jesus died on the cross, they stripped him of his clothes. And it brought on that same kind of shame. I hope that helps a little, Paula. We're kind of run short on time. Listening friends, I don't think it will be fair for me to take another caller. I'd have to probably cut them short. So will you please permit me, in the closing moments of our broadcast, I think you need to admit, friends, we do our best not to smother this program with appeals, but we do need to let you know that it is entirely listener-supported. If you've been blessed, if you're encouraged or instructed, I hope you'll decide to be one of our friends that says, you know, I think I'd like to give to keep this program on the air. And the Lord will bless you when you do. He promises it's more blessed to give than receive, and He'll open the windows of heaven. Help us get the word out. It's easy. 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

0: Thanks, Steve. That was great.
1: Well, that's all we have time for today.
0: So goodbye and God bless you.
1: So long, everybody.
2: This has been your Story Hour, building for a better tomorrow.
0: This is Aunt Carol.
1: And Uncle Dan saying,
3: goodbye, everyone. See you again next time.

0: How quickly we seem to come to the end of these stories. Oh, I know we have one more time together before this particular memory comes to an end. But all of it seems to go so fast. Leastways it does for me. I suppose because I enjoy so much being with each and every one of you. But I know you want me to continue on with the story, since we're so close to finding out how everything turns out. Well, there we were, vacationing in the Rio Grande Valley. And we find ourselves in search of a boy who is in search of his father. And the ironic twist is that after losing the boy, we find his father. And now we're trying like anything to get both of them together. Well, we'd searched all day and into the evening for Mikkel, but it was no use. Wherever he was, it wasn't where we'd been. And it sure seems as if we'd come to a dead end.
1: I just don't know, Bill.
2: Well, that's what my dad said.
1: I never walked so many miles trying to talk English to so many Mexicans who didn't understand a word I was saying.
3: Well, we just can't give up.
1: Who says we're giving up? I'm not giving up.
3: Good. Because I just know the Lord's going to bring him back.
2: I just wish we didn't have to go to the beach today.
1: Your dad thinks it's best. He said we spent all day yesterday looking, and if we did it today, we'd just get upset.
2: Yeah, but they're going to be looking.
3: Well, that's different.
2: Why is it different?
3: Because they're grown-ups.
2: I still don't see why that's different.
3: Well, it's different because grown-ups can do what they want.
2: Oh, you're right.
1: Besides, we invited David and all, so he's expecting us.
3: Yeah, and we did want to spend a day with him before we went home.
2: But finding Mikkel is too important.
1: Bill, you know the old saying, too many cooks spoil the soup.
2: We're not cooking anything, Dragonfly.
1: There's nothing more we can do. The rest is up to the police. There aren't any more farms to look for him on.
4: Hey, fellows, let's get going. Everything's loaded in the car.
3: See?
2: I still don't see.
3: Well, maybe when we get to the beach, you'll feel better.
2: I don't think so.
1: Hey, remember? You're the one who wanted to spend a day on the beach.
2: That was before all this happened.
1: Well, you may as well go. Your dad's right. There's nothing more we can do.
3: Except pray.
2: We're doing that.
1: So stop moping. Let's go to the beach.
4: Come on, fellas.
3: Bill?
2: I'm coming.

0: Boy, this sure is pretty.
1: Haven't you been here before, David?
0: No, I mean passing by in a car, but I've never been on a picnic with kids my own age.
1: You haven't?
0: Oh, it's not that bad. It's just that we're so busy all the time. And when you travel around and, well, most of the time, well, most kids are afraid to talk to me.
1: Oh, well, we weren't.
0: I'm glad, because I'm really enjoying this.
1: How old are you?
0: 11.
1: 11? I thought you were younger.
0: I'm small for my age.
1: You sure are.
0: I guess it is kind of funny.
1: Well, you look real big behind the pulpit.
0: That's the Lord. He makes me look bigger than I really am.
1: Guess he does that with a lot of people.
0: Yes, he does.
1: Do you like being an evangelist?
0: Well, that's what they call me. I don't really understand that. I just like to talk about Jesus, and people like to listen. It seems like when I speak, well, God's Spirit really works in the hearts of everybody, so it's good.
1: It sure is.
2: Hey, fellas, are you coming in swimming?
1: Oh, I thought you weren't going in the water. Thought you were scared of the jellyfish and man-o-wars.
2: Oh, David's dad said it wasn't the season for man-o-wars, and you can see jellyfish. And I don't want you to talk about it, because I've already been talked into it, and I don't want to be talked out of it. Are you guys coming?
1: David?
0: Sure.
2: Last one in's a rotten egg.
1: Oh, I don't want to be no rotten egg.
0: Me neither.

0: You're cooking the steaks right in the sand?
1: Yeah, you see, we just wrap them up in burlap, and we got all these potatoes and carrots.
2: Carrots, yuck.
1: And then put them in the hole with all these rocks and let them cook for a couple hours.
3: What time did your dad say he was coming to pick you up?
4: Oh, about the same time as David's dad, or a little after.
0: My dad will probably come early, because they like me to rest before the meeting.
5: I wonder if they've heard anything about Mikkel.
4: I just wish we were with him right now.
3: I think we'd be in the way.
4: How can you say that? We were a lot of help yesterday.
3: That's because there were so many places to look. There wasn't a day.
4: I still wish we were there.
6: We know, Bill, but worrying about it isn't gonna help.
0: He's right, Bill.
7: Hey, fellas.
1: Yeah?
7: Come here.
0: I wonder what he found.
6: Well, only one way to find out.
3: We're coming.
4: Probably a man of war.
5: That's not funny.
4: Well, what are you worried about? They're out of season, remember?
1: Hey, what's up, Dragonfly?
2: What's that look like to you?
4: Where?
2: Out there.
5: I can't see anything.
6: Well, that's because you don't have your glasses on.
4: Oh, you mean way over there?
2: Yeah, you see it?
1: Looks like a log drifting.
2: Looks like a rubber raft to me.
0: It probably is a rubber raft.
2: Why do you say that?
0: Because that's where Mexicans cross illegally. I mean, one of the places.
4: Really?
0: Yeah. They swim out there during the day and then hide in there until night falls and then swim across.
3: But don't the guards catch them?
0: The guards don't bother them there. They're swimming back to Mexico. They want them to go back.
4: Oh, I guess you're right.
0: But the awful part is sometimes, well, lots of times, other people wait. Bandits who take the wetback's money and then kill them.
2: We heard about that.
6: It's awful.
4: But why don't the guards protect them?
0: They don't know where they're going to be. And there are so many of those rubber rafts, it would be too hard to guard them all. I mean, a lot of Mexicans could go back across the border, waiting even in that raft, and not ever be bothered. And then other times...
1: We understand.
0: That's why Dad made an arrangement with the Mexican government to have that bus come to the meetings. We really want them to come to know the Lord, and it's a real miracle that permission was given.
1: Do you think because of what Mikkel did, it might be taken away?
0: No, it's happened before. They know it will. And for a little boy, to them it's not important. They have too many little boys in Mexico.
3: You sure know a lot about it.
0: No, my father does. I'm just saying what he says. But it really is sad. It's going to take a real miracle to find Mikkel. He's not the first little boy who's gone searching for his father and never been found.
6: Oh, we're praying so hard, David.
0: For Mikkel, that's good. There aren't too many people who pray for the little children in Mexico.
6: You pray?
0: Yes, a lot.
6: Let's pray now.
0: You want to?
6: Yeah.
0: I'd like that. You know, this really is wonderful, to have met such fine friends who enjoy praying. I really like that.
5: Oh, we pray all the time. Well, I mean, we just like talking to God.
4: All of us.
0: Good. Okay, right here?
1: Right here.

0: I want to thank you all for your help.
1: I'm sorry we couldn't find him.
2: It's as if he disappeared from the face of the earth.
0: No, there are many places to hide.
2: But why would he hide if he's looking for you?
0: I know how he thinks. He probably feels he must hide for a few days until they stop looking for him, and then he will begin his search.
1: Oh.
0: What he doesn't know is, if a boy does indeed cross the border, the guards do not try and find him. They do not care.
2: Well, what will you do now?
0: Go back.
1: How?
0: Through the proper channels. Mr. Kelly has arranged it. Hmm. It is not necessary for me to sneak back. They were waiting until I was well enough.
2: And Mikhail?
0: Mr. Kelly will continue to look for him. I am not allowed to stay. They gave me these 2 days. I promised if I could not find him, I would return without him.
1: I'm so sorry.
0: Oh, no. Do not be sorry. God is in all of this. I believe he'll come back to us. In the meantime, I will return and wait.
1: We'll be praying for you.
0: I'm grateful. You will be returning home soon, huh?
1: Yeah, the day after tomorrow. But until then, we'll spend time looking for Mikhail.
0: Oh, that is not necessary.
2: Oh, but we want to.
0: It was very kind of your wives to speak with my Maria.
1: She was frightened to make any decision.
0: In God's time. She has many years of fear to overcome, but she will.
1: Of course.
0: You are not a believer, my friend, Senor Gilbert.
2: What?
0: You are not a child of God.
2: Does it show?
0: In your silence?
2: Yes, I'm not a Christian, but I am sympathetic to your belief.
0: Oh, I will pray for your soul. Your sympathy, though most gracious, is no use to you. Oh, no. Well, I must go, and you also, to pick up the boys. Oh, it's getting late.
2: Yeah, it is about that time. Again, our pleasure to meet you.
0: Both our pleasures. Yes. God bless you.
1: God bless you.
0: Senor Gilbert, I am grateful for your concern for my son. And I wish you to know, as great as your concern for Mikhail, so is my concern that you may find Christ, as your lovely wife and son has.
2: Well,
0: thank you.
2: You are very kind.
0: Adios.
2: Goodbye.
1: Bye.
0: God be with you both.

0: They should have been here by now.
1: Yeah, the tent meeting's already started.
2: How long ago did they pick up David?
3: About 3 hours ago, I think.
2: Oh, you're right. It's 9 o'clock now.
4: Something must have happened.
5: Maybe a flat tire.
0: Maybe they found Mikkel.
3: Well, what difference would that make? They've got two cars. I mean, why wouldn't they pick us up?
4: Sure is a good thing we have this food and fire.
2: I hope we don't have to stay out here all night.
1: I don't think so. They know where we are.
0: Kind of spooky. I'm glad we're all together.
2: Why don't we tell ghost stories?
4: No!
2: Why not?
4: Cause it's not like being back in Sugar Creek or at camp. It's like being in the wilderness. I mean, what if there were bandits on this beach?
6: Oh, come on!
4: Well, what if there were? There are!
1: Everybody, behind those rocks! Bill, put out that fire!
0: Yeah.

0: right on the Rio Grande. Gunshots repeating through the night. And there we were, right in the middle of it. There were never six boys more eager for a good adventure, but right now, we could have done without all that shooting. We didn't know who was doing it or who they were doing it to. All we knew was we better head for cover. Oh, I sure do wish I could go on with this, but time's run out on us again. You'll be joining me for the finish, though, of this Paul Hutchins story, won't you? Until then, the Lord bless you, and I'll keep praying for you.
1: You've been listening to another dramatic adaptation of Christian children's literature, brought to life by The Bookshelf. 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

0: On August the 20th, 1994, the Richard Montgomery, an American Liberty ship carrying tons of explosives, ran aground off Southend, England, where the Thames flows into the English Channel. It's still there, its masts visible above the water, and it's still laden with unstable explosives. All that power just sitting there unused. A lot of Christians are like that ship, the power available to them lying dormant. You can experience the power of God in your life. He will cleanse you, change you, and give you victory over the sins that drag you down. Romans 8:6 says, to be carnally minded is death, but to be spiritually minded is life and peace. When the Spirit of God comes into your life, He brings the power of God. Expect that power to do great things in you. Ask God for that. Don't let God's power do little in your life. John Bradshaw, It Is Written.
1: Hi, kids. I look like a little white dog with big feet. Can you guess my name?
2: How about another clue?
1: Okay, I live up in the Arctic Circle where the temperature drops to 100 below zero.
2: Whoa.
1: Now can you guess who I am?
2: Yes, I think you're the Arctic Fox.
1: You've got it, Uncle Bob.
2: In fact, isn't your name Ashley?
1: Hey, you're white. That's two in a row for you.
2: Welcome to Nature Corner, Ashley the Arctic Fox.
1: Thank you, my friend. It's neat to be here.
2: Oh, it's neat having you. Boy, what a gorgeous fur coat you have, Ashley.
1: Well, thanks again. It's pure white, Uncle Bob. Whiter than snow.
2: Ooh, as I pet you, it's so soft and fluffy and thick.
1: The Creator had to make it that way, or I'd freeze to death up here in the Arctic.
2: Yes, I know. You said the temperature drops to 100 below zero sometimes.
1: That's why my Maker gave me two layers of fur.
2: Two layers? Oh, really?
1: Yeah.
2: Could you explain these layers to the kids and me?
1: Sure, kids. The layer next to my skin is very thick and woolly, and my outer layer is super heavy.
2: Why do you need two layers of fur, Ashley?
1: So warm air can be trapped between them.
2: Oh, I see. Your skin gives off body heat, and some of it leaks through the first layer. But it's trapped between the first and second layers.
1: Right? That's right. The wise Creator God knew I needed an airspace in there, so He gave me two layers of fur.
2: Boy, that's super good planning.
1: Super intelligent planner, Uncle Bob.
2: You've got it. And because of him, you have super good insulation.
1: Right on.
2: What color is your skin?
1: It's black.
2: I thought so.
1: Why did you think so?
2: That's the color of most animals' skin who live in the Arctic Circle, isn't it?
1: Yes, that's white. But do you know why?
2: I think I do, but maybe you'd better tell the girls and boys, okay?
1: It's because black absorbs heat better than a light color.
2: I thought so. So your black skin soaks up the little heat that comes from the sun on a cold day.
1: You've got it, and even on cloudy days, too.
2: Oh, really? How's that?
1: The ultraviolet rays of the sun still shine through the clouds, even though the sun isn't shining, Uncle Bob.
2: Oh, are you saying the ultraviolet rays from the sun shine right through your snow-white fur and into your black skin?
1: You said it for me, my friend, and you said it correctly, too.
2: Wow, what a neat scientific design, Ashley.
1: Christ, my designer, knew that he had to make me that way, or I couldn't live up here in the cold north.
2: You'd freeze to death.
1: Yeah, that shows me that the Word didn't just make me and put me in just any old place.
2: No, He made you for a special place in the world, the cold Arctic Circle.
1: Do you kids know where the Arctic Circle is?
2: I heard them. They said it's the big circle around the North Pole, Ashley.
1: Good. Now, do you know what countries are located on this circle?
2: Let's see. How about Greenland, Canada, and Alaska?
1: Good. There are three more.
2: Russia?
1: Yeah. Sweden and Norway, too.
2: Six countries altogether, then.
1: Yeah. Now, right inside this circle, there are no trees, kids. Just tundra and the Arctic Ocean.
2: What's the tundra, Ashley?
1: Frozen ground.
2: When spring comes, does that ground thaw out?
1: Yeah, only the top 1 foot of it.
2: No kidding. But underneath that?
1: It's solid ice for over 1,000 feet down, kids.
2: Incredible. Does anything live in that top 1 foot of earth?
1: During the spring and the summer months, flowers and berries grow on the tundra, and little critters called lemmings make their homes in it.
2: Now, aren't lemmings a lot like mice?
1: Yeah, and I love them.
2: You do? I'd better explain what you mean, Ashley the Arctic Fox.
1: I should have said I love the taste of lemmings, Uncle Bob.
2: I thought so. They're your food, aren't they?
1: That's about all I ever eat.
2: Really?
1: Yeah.
2: Boy, this is interesting. What's the rest of the Arctic Circle like, Ashley?
1: Ocean? The Arctic Ocean. It freezes very deep in the winter months, and then it thaws in the summer.
2: Ooh, do you ever journey out on that ice?
1: Oh, all the time. I often follow the polar bear who's looking for food. He shares some of his food with me.
2: That's thoughtful of him. Do you ever get stranded on the ice when it thaws in the early spring?
1: Oh, yeah. Many times I've been on the ice when it broke up in pieces, and I was left on an ice island.
2: You call that an ice floe, don't you?
1: Yeah, that's right. But the good currents always take me to land somewhere in the Arctic Circle, Uncle Bob.
2: Boy, I'm glad, Ashley. Say, just happen to think of this. When you stand on that ice for such a long time, don't your feet get cold? Don't they freeze?
1: Here, look at the bottom of this foot.
2: It's covered with fur.
1: It sure is. Now, that does two things for an Arctic fox, kids. It keeps my feet warm, and it gives me good traction on the ice.
2: You mean the fur keeps you from slipping?
1: Yeah, plus my sharp claws dig in and help me, too.
2: I'll bet they do. Ashley, the kids know that you're about the size of a small dog. But your feet, whoa, they're humongous. Why is that?
1: Remember what I said about the Creator designing me so I could live in the land where he put me?
2: Yes.
1: Well, I have lots of snow to run through, so my feet are like snowshoes.
2: Oh.
1: In fact, each foot is 4.5 inches long.
2: Almost like mini cross-country skis, Ashley the Arctic Fox.
1: Right. A wolf's feet aren't that long, kids.
2: No, but his are wider, though, aren't they?
1: Yeah, you're right.
2: Yeah, I've been looking at your ears, Ashley.
1: Uh-huh.
2: They're different.
1: I know it. They're not like a red fox's ears.
2: Instead, they're small and round.
1: Do you know why the Son of God designed them that way, kids?
2: No. Would you tell the kids and me?
1: Well, anything that is attached to an animal's head loses heat.
2: Sure, that makes sense. The animal's brain contains a lot of warm blood.
1: Well, what if my ears were large?
2: Lots of blood would circulate through them then.
1: Good thinking. That would mean lots of heat from the warm blood would be lost in the air.
2: So that's why the Son of God made your ears small and round.
1: Instead of large and long.
2: Also, you have a lot of fur on the inside of each ear as well as on the outside.
1: Ooh, Uncle Bob, my ears keep cozy warm, even when the temperature dives to 100 below zero.
2: Ashley, is that also why your nose or your muzzle is shorter than a red fox's or a dog's?
1: You bet it is. Less heat lost because of that thoughtful design by the Lord.
2: Hey, I just noticed this. Are your legs shorter than a red fox's?
1: Yeah, several inches shorter, and for the same reason that my nose and ears are.
2: So they won't lose precious body heat.
1: Oh, I couldn't afford to lose any heat where it gets 100 below zero.
2: Really? Now, when the weather gets so cold, I imagine you have to eat a lot more for energy to make that body heat, right?
1: That all depends.
2: Well, explain.
1: An Arctic fox just eats normally as long as it is not colder than 40 below zero. Now, any colder than that, then I have to start eating a little bit more.
2: Like how much more?
1: I've been tested in weather that is 95 below zero, kids. And scientists found that I had to eat 37% more at 95 below zero than I did at 40 below zero.
2: And that 37% more food gave you enough energy to keep plenty warm?
1: Very cozy warm, Uncle Bob.
2: Oh, that's super. That's what I call good insulation.
1: My big, long, bushy tail helps me a lot there.
2: Well, how's that?
1: At night, when I curl up to go to sleep, I'll curl it around my face like a muff, and I'm toasty as a little bug in a rug.
2: So that's the purpose for the Creator God giving you such a large, bushy, white tail.
1: Yes, sir.
2: Ashley, why don't you tell the boys and girls a little more about your food now, okay?
1: Sure. Like I said a few minutes ago, boys and girls, my favorite food is a little lemming.
2: A mouse-like critter that lives in the Arctic with you.
1: Yes. Now, during some summers up here in the Arctic, millions and millions of lemmings are born. They're running all over the tundra.
2: And you just can't help but catch them for dinner, right?
1: That's right. I eat all I want, and I freeze the rest.
2: What?
1: I freeze the rest.
2: Explain what you mean.
1: Those that I can't eat, I catch, kill, and put them in my freezer.
2: I thought that's what you said. Where's your freezer?
1: In the tundra, about a foot down.
2: Oh, yes, you told me the tundra is solid ice 1 foot under the soil. How do you do this?
1: Well, I'll choose a spot to be mine, see? I'll dig a hole there till I come to solid ice, and then I'll neatly lay my lemmings in a row, tails pointing in the same direction. I've been known to put as many as 40 lemmings in there.
2: Laying them right out on the ice.
1: Yeah, isn't that cool? Ooh. Then I cover them with the dirt so the warm summer air doesn't spoil them.
2: How can you remember where you buried them?
1: I spray a scent on the ground right there.
2: Oh.
1: No other Arctic fox or animal has a scent just like mine.
2: And you can smell that scent from a distance when you want to go dig up your food?
1: Oh, sure. Now, I never dig up my food supply unless I'm in an emergency.
2: Is that so?
1: Yes, I'll try to catch most of my food and eat it right then.
2: But if you can't find anything to eat?
1: Oh, I'll sniff the air for my scent, Uncle Bob. Mm-hmm. I'll find it, I'll dig it up, and I'll eat some of it.
2: Fresh food from the freezer. Boy, you're a wise animal, Ashley the Arctic Fox.
1: Only because I have a very wise creator, the Lord Jesus Christ.
2: Well, that's being humble and telling it like it is, pal.
1: Did you know my pure white coat falls out in the summertime, kids?
2: No, we didn't. Tell us about it.
1: Well, the master designer knew that I didn't need that thick fur coat during the summer up here in the Arctic, so he causes me to shed it, and I get a new, thinner coat of brownish-gray fur.
2: Ah, that way you're cooler, and you also blend in with the tundra better.
1: That's right. There's no snow now, so I don't need my white coat to camouflage with the snow for protection, kids.
2: Neato. Ashley the Arctic Fox, the kids and I have really enjoyed your visit today. We've learned a lot. Thanks much.
1: Oh, I've enjoyed being here. Nice to meet you girls and boys. Don't forget your creator, okay? Because, I mean, he has a super plan for your life. Take it from me, Ashley the Arctic Fox.

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2: This is It Is Written. I'm John Bradshaw. Thanks for joining me. On January the 13th, 2012, at 9:45 p.m., just 2.5 hours into a cruise that would see her stop at ports in Italy, France, and Spain, the Costa Concordia, with 4,000 people on board, collided with rocks just off an Italian island. An enormous hole was torn in her hull. It was a disaster. 32 people would die. The ship's captain was later jailed for 16 years on charges of multiple culpable homicide and shipwreck. But of course, that means 3,970 people survived. They were all rescued, and they had stories to tell of their rescue. But one of the survivors was a man who probably wishes his story wasn't told. Father Massimo Donghi was a parish priest in a small town near Milan in the north of Italy. He told his parishioners that he was going to attend a spiritual retreat, a time of prayer and meditation. But Father Donghi didn't go on a spiritual retreat. Instead, he took a cruise on the Costa Concordia, and he was one of the many people who was rescued from the sinking ship. When asked about it later, Father Donghi said, "The judgment of others is not important to me." But one might think that the judgment of God would be important to Father Donghi. After all, it was God who said, "Thou shalt not bear false witness." Or in other words, don't lie. There have been some very famous lies told over the years. "I didn't take performance-enhancing drugs." Lance Armstrong, Marion Jones, who knows who else. "I am not a crook." "I did not have..." Well, you know. Pete Rose insisted for 20 or more years that he never bet on baseball, and then later admitted that he had. An actor claimed to have been on the 55th floor of the World Trade Center when a plane flew into it, but he wasn't. News reporters have made up news stories.

mentioned or emphasized in the Ten Commandments. The Eighth Commandment consists of only 9 words, but those 9 words outlaw lying. It's inconsistent with the character of God, and it causes all kinds of issues. Both Revelation chapter 21 and 22 say, liars will not go to heaven. Now, you would think that one place truth would be especially valued would be the church. But that's not always the case. Now, being as we're here in Rome, we're going to take a look at certain claims that have been made right out in the open, where people have said these things are true, even though it would appear those claims don't hold water. Now, to begin with, we're going to take a look at one of the most incredible miracles that never happened. Let's go there now. Rome isn't an especially large city, which is one of the things that makes it a great place to visit. If you wanted to, you could walk just about anywhere from pretty well anywhere. It's compact. The Forum, the heart of ancient Rome, which once teemed with temples and monuments. It's a stone's throw from the Mamertine prison where the Apostle Paul was kept when he was a prisoner in Rome. It's basically across the street from Trajan's Column, which is almost 2,000 years old and tells the story of the exploits of the Emperor Trajan. And it's close to the Circus Maximus, where 150,000 people would come to watch chariot races in ancient times. And it's a short walk to the Colosseum. A kilometer past the Colosseum, 2/3 of a mile, is an interesting building. Inside this little building is what's known as the Scala Santa, the Holy Staircase. It's believed that this staircase is the actual staircase on which Jesus walked when he appeared before Pontius Pilate. It's made of marble, although the steps have been covered with wood, one would think to protect them from constant use. Pilgrims come here from all over the world to ascend the steps on their knees. You'll see them praying as they go. The steps are so special that in 1817, Pope Pius VII declared that anyone who ascended the staircase would receive an indulgence of 9 years for every step. There are 28 steps. Do the math, and what you figure out is that a pope declared that anyone who prays their way up these stairs will get 252 years off their punishment in purgatory. When he was a priest, Martin Luther climbed these stairs on his knees, praying the Lord's Prayer on every step, because he'd been told that by doing so, he would redeem a soul from purgatory. He got to the top filled with doubt and said, "Who knows whether this is true?" So let's walk through this together. The staircase here is said to be the very staircase on which Jesus walked when he appeared before Pontius Pilate. If you were to make your way up the stairs, you would notice there are gaps in the wooden covering, allowing you to see through and see drops of Jesus' blood. The story goes that Saint Helena, the mother of the Emperor Constantine, visited Jerusalem about 300 years after the death of Jesus and located the staircase and had it brought to Rome. And now, here it is. Now, that assertion has been challenged over the years to the extent that the sign inside the building is not really definitive as to the origins of the staircase. So the church is gently backing away from its claim that this is the actual staircase on which Jesus actually walked when he actually appeared before Pontius Pilate. And well, it might, because it's what you might call an actual misrepresentation of the facts. So I make a claim like that Jesus walked on this very staircase. Well, it really does make the church look quite privileged to have such inside information, to have access to such wonderful treasures. But think about the story that's being told here, that somehow Saint Helena managed to find the actual staircase Jesus walked on when he appeared before Pilate, even though the Bible says nothing at all about Jesus standing on any staircase when he appeared before Pilate. Even though St. Helena purportedly found the stairs
250 years after

0: the event, even though Jerusalem was destroyed in 70 AD. So you can get 250 years off your time in purgatory for praying on each of the 28 steps that make up Pilate's staircase. It sure managed to give the church an enormous amount of prestige back in a time when people simply believed the church no matter what the church said, no matter how unlikely what the church said was true. Even if the church said, "We have the very staircase Jesus himself walked on." But it said more. Upstairs in a chapel, there's a painting that is said to have been started by St. Luke and finished by an angel. It also said that when St. Helena went to Jerusalem, she managed to find the crosses on which the two thieves died next to Jesus. She also found the inscription that said, "Jesus of Nazareth, King of the Jews," and the nails they used to nail Jesus to the cross, and the robe Jesus wore just before his crucifixion. Quite the archaeologist. And perhaps the grandest of them all, St. Helena is said to have found something truly amazing. And we'll see it in just a moment. 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Thanks for joining me today on It Is Written. In Rome, Italy, it seems as though everywhere you turn, there are museums and historical artifacts and ruins. And for many years, one of the stops on the itinerary of many of the faithful who come here to Rome has been the Scala Santa, said to be the staircase on which Jesus walked when he appeared before the Roman governor Pontius Pilate. Of course, there's absolutely no proof that Jesus was ever anywhere near these stairs, or that the drops of blood on the stairs are Jesus' blood, or for that matter, anybody else's blood. And along with the lack of evidence, claims that Jesus was ever on these stairs actually defy sound reasoning. But the word is, St. Helena, the mother of Constantine the Emperor, brought the stairs back from Jerusalem. Now, these days, you'll read things that say something like, "It is believed that," or "Tradition states that," or "However they got here, thus and so," which is just another way of saying that hundreds of years ago, we told people whatever we wanted to tell them, and they just believed it because that's how things were hundreds of years ago. But today, not quite so easy to get a story like that past people. Now, if you thought it was incredible that St. Helena brought to Rome the very staircase on which Jesus stood, well, in the words of the great philosopher, you ain't seen nothing yet, because we're about to see something that makes Pilate's staircase look pedestrian. She's said to have found the nails that held Jesus to the cross, the inscription that was attached to the cross, the crosses on which the thieves were crucified. And the claim is made that St. Helena found the cross on which Jesus died, the actual cross. Now, how you do that 300 or so years after the crucifixion of Jesus, 260 years after the destruction of Jerusalem, nobody knows. But the story goes like this. In order to discover which cross was the actual cross of Jesus, parts of three crosses were brought to the presence of a very sick woman. When the first cross, or part thereof, was brought to her, she remained sick and was not helped. In fact, one account says that when they brought that cross to her, she screamed fearfully, the inference being that it was part of the cross on which one of the thieves was crucified. Same thing happened with the piece of the second cross. But when they brought the wood of the third cross to her, she was miraculously healed, got up from her sickbed right away, full of life and happiness. This is the Basilica of the Holy Cross in Jerusalem, half a mile from the Scala Santa, the Holy Staircase. Like many churches in this city, it's really quite beautiful. And in here are housed a number of so-called relics, such as the inscription Pilate had placed on Jesus' cross, one of the nails that was used in the crucifixion of Jesus, two of the thorns from the crown of thorns placed on the head of Jesus, and the big one, a fragment of the cross on which Jesus was crucified. Now, I realize that this can mean a lot to people. Seeing these items can be a life-altering, a faith-restoring experience. But don't you have to ask, faith in what? Now, the reason we believe the Bible is that there's so much in the Bible that checks out. It adds up. It makes sense. So that when we read that people walked around the city of Jericho and then shouted, and those great big walls came tumbling down, we believe that. When we read that Jesus opened the eyes of the blind, we say, why, sure, because there's so much else in the Word of God that's obviously trustworthy and clearly verifiable. So therefore we say, we can believe the miracles. We can believe those things that seem a little extraordinary. But this? I met a lady while I was visiting this church, San Pietro in Vincoli, St. Peter in Chains. We bumped into each other, we chatted about this and that, and then she said, if I met someone who was ever doubting their faith, I would tell them to come here. That would fix them. Well, sure, impressive churches, incredibly grand, magnificent structures. Should you visit them, look up. The paintings on the ceilings are almost always breathtaking. They certainly are in St. Peter in Chains. But what impressed the lady I spoke to was that inside this church are the actual chains that bound Peter when he was in Rome. And then if you'll allow yourself to believe even for a moment that these really are the chains that bound St. Peter, then you'll be convinced. If you'll allow yourself to believe that the church actually managed to get the very staircase on which Jesus walked into their possession, again, no mention of a staircase in the Bible, then sure, you'll be a believer. And that's the point of these relics. A church that wants people to believe it is the true church makes all kinds of claims about so-called historical artifacts. And if you want to believe that that's the true church, then what option do you have when it comes to these relics but to trust? But what is it that's supposed to grow our faith? The Word of God. Miracles? Sure. Answered prayer? Absolutely. But the authority is the Bible, the book that speaks of Jesus, that tells you that there is a God of love and gives you reason after reason to believe. A church doesn't need miracles or relics to convince people that it's a valid church. Now think about how all of this worked together. If you can convince the people that these things are legitimate, then you can better convince them to open up their wallets. Keep in mind, the Church of Rome was the ruling church in the world for hundreds and hundreds of years. It monetized salvation. There was a time that indulgences were sold. It's one of the reasons the Reformation began. It was a horribly abusive practice. Now keep in mind, purgatory doesn't exist. But if you believe that there's a place that if you're not good enough to go to heaven, not bad enough to go to hell, that you'll go to be purged of your sins, and that the church decides or can tell you who went there and who did not, that's an abomination. Even today, pray your way up Pilate's staircase, a fraud, and you'll get a reduction in the time that you spend in purgatory. Another fraud. So for a variety of reasons, the church here in Rome is portraying things one way when there's a very, very high probability that things are actually another way. Now, what could be more impressive than somebody coming back from heaven with a message for the faithful? It's made believers out of a lot of people. in just a moment. We'll go to a place where it is said messages have been brought from heaven.
1: It has followed God's people since the dawn of time, under the pharaohs of Egypt. The decree against the Jews in the time of Esther. Herod's decree against baby boys in the time of Jesus. And Jesus said many of his followers would be persecuted. The Roman Emperor Diocletian took persecution to a whole new level. Houses of worship were destroyed, and Christians who refused to sacrifice to the gods were put to death. History has a habit of repeating, and the Bible makes clear that when it comes to persecution, history is going to repeat. Don't miss History Repeats on itiswritten.tv.
0: 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Thanks for joining me today on It Is Written. The Mouth of Truth is a marble sculpture in Rome that has become famous over the years because of the legend that says, if a person has told a lie and puts their hand into the mouth of truth, their hand would be cut off. The sculpture became famous after it featured in an Audrey Hepburn movie in the 1950s. And since then, it's been on the tourist circuit. Just a legend, a story. But it underlines an important, even a biblical idea. Truth matters. Truth is important. Important enough to God that He dedicated one of the Ten Commandments to the subject. And so you'd want to believe that the prominent voices of faith are telling the truth. Except that's not what always happens. Healing crusades, where nobody at all is healed. Kid says he took a trip to heaven, writes a book about it, and then it turns out that none of what he says happened actually happened. It seems to me that part of the problem is that Christian believers can be a little bit gullible. That is, we are conditioned already to believe the supernatural. We already believed that a man walked on water. We already believe that water came out of a rock. So when somebody tells you something that might just push the boundaries a little bit, you're predisposed to believing it. Especially if you want it to be true, especially if you're told to believe. In the country of Bosnia and Herzegovina, just 10 miles from the border with Croatia, is the small town of Medjugorje. In 1981, six children in this town claimed that Mary, the mother of Jesus, appeared to them. They were mainly 15 and 16 years of age. One was a little younger. Four girls, two boys. They said that one of them received nine special secrets from Mary that she would be asked to reveal to the world at the appropriate time. The Catholic Church has not confirmed whether or not the apparitions are of supernatural origin. Yet thousands of people come here every day. One of those children, obviously much older now, says that Mary still appears to her on a daily basis. And so here we have the problem. Mary is dead. Now, there are some people who don't believe that. They believe instead that she was taken bodily to heaven without seeing death. But where does that idea come from? It comes from tradition and not the Word of God. You see, when you let tradition usurp the authority of the Bible, there's no end to what you can teach and what you can believe. Well, tradition says it, and the Bible doesn't say it didn't happen, and so you've got confusion. That's the inevitable result of allowing the Bible to be second to tradition. The Bible makes clear that the dead do not come back and visit the living. This is Job chapter 7, verses 9 and 10. As the cloud disappears and vanishes away, so he who goes down to the grave does not come up. He shall never return to his house, nor shall his place know him anymore. A person who dies doesn't come back to the earth this side of the resurrection. Of course, one day there'll be a resurrection when, as Paul said, the dead in Christ shall rise. Then we which are alive and remain shall be caught up together with them in the clouds to meet the Lord in the air. And so shall we ever be with the Lord. That's 1 Thessalonians 4:16 and 17. Now believe what the Bible says about this, and you no longer have prayer to saints or Marian apparitions. It's a game changer, but that's what the Bible is. The Bible is a game changer, and it's reliable, and it's trustworthy. And it's interesting that that staircase is said to have been Pilate's staircase. When Jesus appeared before Pilate, they had this exchange. This is John 18, 37 and 38. Pilate therefore said to him, "Are you a king then?" Jesus answered, "You say rightly that I am a king. For this cause I was born, and for this cause I have come into the world, that I should bear witness to the truth. Everyone who is of the truth hears my voice." Pilate said to him, "What is truth?" It seems he didn't wait for an answer. And when he had said this, he went out again to the Jews and said to them, "I find no fault in him at all." Truth matters. It's important. It's inseparable from Jesus, who is the way, the truth, and the life. Now, traditions are great if they're in harmony with the Bible. The supernatural is wonderful as long as it's biblical in its orientation. But if it isn't, well, it's likely an error, maybe a mistruth, maybe even a lie. The famous story is told of George Washington when, as a boy, confessed to his father that he had cut down the cherry tree with his little hatchet. And he said to his dad, "I cannot tell a lie." The really interesting thing about that story is that it's likely not even true. But I'll tell you what is true. The Word of God, that's true. That's believable. God, He is real. And you can trust Him. And you can trust the Bible every time.
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0: Let's pray together now. Our Father in heaven, we thank you today for Jesus, the way, the truth, and the life. We thank you for your word, which is true. We thank you for every promise in your word that is valid and reliable and trustworthy. We thank you for the great truth that Jesus died for us, that we can claim now the gift of salvation. And friend, if you don't have that, would you claim it now through Jesus? Would you say in your heart, "Lord, I want that gift. I claim the gift of salvation now in Jesus Christ." We thank you for the great truth that Jesus is soon coming back. And we thank you for the truth of heaven and of an earth made new. We look forward to that day when we are with you for eternity. And we pray with grateful thanks. In Jesus' name, amen. Thank you so much for joining me today. I'm looking forward to seeing you next time. Until then, remember, it is written, man shall not live by bread alone, but by every word that proceeds from the mouth of God.
3: 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We hope you have been blessed and that your faith in God has been renewed. 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

I've been places, I've seen faces, I've done more than my share. I'm a dreamer and a schemer. Seems I've been everywhere, but there's a place

There aren't too many books that are quite as blunt as the book of Proverbs. Listen to this, Proverbs 20, verse 3. It is honorable for a man to stop striving, since any fool can start a quarrel. Now, I've got to admit, that verse kind of rubbed my fur the wrong way when I first read it. Because frankly, I've always loved a good argument. You could ask my wife about it. Years ago, when we first met, we used to have some really good arguments over some pretty stupid things. In fact, you know, we once argued for hours over which word is older, purple or violet. Now, at the end of that completely useless debate, my wife had the good sense to try and bring it to a close, but I just couldn't let go of it. In fact, I was so sure that my side of the argument was right that the next day I presented her with a 3-page position paper defending my side of the argument. Well, since that time, I think I've matured a little bit, and I realize my wife was right, and the Bible backs her position. The better course of action is simply to stop arguing. It's not worth it. And according to the Bible, any fool can start an argument. Now, you can imagine the impact those words had on somebody like me, who loves to argue, or on somebody who derives pleasure out of picking a fight. Some people even imagine that the reason they constantly engage other people in disputes is because they are intellectually superior and others are too simple to really understand. But according to the Bible, any fool can start a fight. That's right, it said fool. Just think about all the times the Pharisees and Sadducees tried to engage Jesus in a debate. You'll notice Jesus never took the bait. Instead, he always said something succinct and truthful that brought the dispute to a very quick end. And even when he was hauled into court and paid witnesses were lying about him, Jesus didn't retaliate. And that's the pattern the Christian is supposed to follow. Now, I know that a life of non-retaliation can be really tough, especially when you're up against someone who loves to provoke you. But developing the ability, the skill of bringing disputes to a quick end, is a talent that puts a smile on the face of heavenly angels. Even if you're right, even if the other person is completely in the wrong, it's still better to bring it to an end if you can't discuss it civilly. Don't worry. If you've been wronged, you have God's promise down in verse 22 of the same passage that He's going to set everything right. But in the meantime, He expects us to model the height of diplomacy and wisdom. Because in this world, we are Heaven's ambassadors. Really, it's just a better way to live.

rummage through the country and stop at Grandma's for some hot muffins. We had some great times in those days. Then one day I left home to make my own way. 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My schedule was busy and it was difficult to get home.

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But I had an appointment to keep and I couldn't leave until the next day. 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
1: We greet our friends everywhere with Chapter 40 of Perilous Journey, the story of John Bunyan, today featuring the 13th episode of his Pilgrim's Progress. 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

0: John Bunyan's days in prison are drawing to a close. He's soon to be released and to begin the last phase of his journey to the Celestial City. He has 10 years of life left to him, years in which his ministry as a pastor and an evangelist reach full maturity. But John does not know that freedom and a great preaching ministry are ahead of him. He waits out his days in Bedford Jail, passing some of the time reading his latest book, Pilgrim's Progress, to his fellow Christians in prison.
1: You know, John, I think it was a very good thing putting into your book how so-called pilgrims can be lost even when they are far along in their journey. Those mountains, error, warning, found in the Delectable Mountains. That's a good thing to put in the story.
2: It's too easy to begin to think that after one has followed Christ for many years, the way is sure. One must watch and pray to the very door of heaven.
3: Well, it's not very encouraging for young Christians, I must say.
2: But don't forget, Thomas, how the shepherds said the way was safe for those who belong on it. But any trespassers would fall.
3: That's right. Well, that's not so bad, then.
1: And it's a great thing, Thomas, to lean hard on our Savior just because the way is long and hard. If it were a sure and easy journey, we'd soon enough forget about our Lord's company.
2: Well said, Matthias. You could write a sequel to my book.
1: That would be quite a thing, wouldn't it? Me writing a book when I can't even write my name.
3: I'll write.

0: of the country, and his name was Ignorance. So Christian asked him,
1: "Where are you from?"
2: "I was born in the country just behind me, called Conceit."
1: "May I ask where you were going?"
2: "To the Celestial City."
1: "Do you think you'll get in?"
2: "Of course I will. Other good people do."
1: "Well, do you have anything to show at the gate when you get there? I believe you'll need some credentials."
2: "Oh, I know all about that. I've led a very good life. I pay all my debts. I pray and fast and pay tithes and give to charity. And more than all that, I've left my country to go to the Celestial City."
1: "But you didn't come in at the little wicket gate at the beginning of this road."
2: "It doesn't matter how you begin on the journey as long as you're going in the right direction."
1: "Oh, but it does. Our Lord said that if any come onto the road in any other way except through that little narrow gate, the same as a thief and a robber."
2: "I don't even know who you are. You follow your religion and I'll follow mine. And as for that small gate you keep bringing up, everyone knows it's a great journey from my land of conceit. In fact, I don't think anyone in my country even knows the way to it. And we don't need to. As you can see, well, we have a very simple path from our country onto this road."
3: "Hey, Christian, it isn't good, I don't think, to try to teach him everything at once. Let's let him think about what you said for a while, and maybe he'll listen again later."
1: "Yes, that's wise. We must be on with our journey, if you don't mind."
2: "Oh, of course not. I'm anxious to get going myself. I'll just follow along behind you, if that doesn't bother you."
3: "No, it doesn't at all."
1: "Well, Ignorance is following along, all right."
3: "Now let us hope he is thinking over what was said to him."
1: "It is a long journey from the land of conceit to the wicket gate that is at the entrance to this road. But it's the only way that Ignorance will make it to the Celestial City."
3: "And the farther he walks along behind us, the farther back he'll have to go."
1: "I heard a story about a pilgrim growing along this road. Just trying to think of it. There is a lane nearby called Dead Man's Lane, and it seems... Oh, yes, now I know what it was about."
3: "Well, tell me."
1: "Well, the man was a true pilgrim, and his name was Little Faith. His town was called Sincere. But when he came to this little lane, Dead Man's Lane, but he didn't know it, he sat down and went to sleep. The lane got its name from all the murders that were done there. And just as Little Faith fell asleep, there came along three men. Their names were Faint Heart, Mistrust, and Guilt, three brothers. And seeing Little Faith asleep, they..."

0: Wake up, little thief. Dismount, brothers.
1: Robbers! Don't hurt me!
2: Hand over your money!
1: Just a minute.
3: I'll get his money. There!
1: Thieves! Thieves!
3: Oh, no, you don't!
0: Let's get out of here. Someone might be coming.
2: Come on, come on, listen.
1: I've lost everything. Everything. Now I must go on my way like a beggar. I still have my heavenly jewels. They didn't get those. They wouldn't have wanted them anyway. The jewels won't do me any good in my journey, but I have to have them at the gate. Perhaps someone might steal them. I must take care. I have nothing left of my goods.

0: What a terrible thing. Poor little Faith.
1: Hmm? Yet, if he'd have called upon our Lord's helper, Great Grace, he would have had an easier time of it.
0: Great Grace would have stood up to the three thieves for him?
1: Yes. You know, there's quite a difference between the strength of little faith and great grace. But he didn't think to call on God.
0: Perhaps he hoped to deal with the thieves himself.

0: himself.
1: Perhaps. He might have remembered that all the Lord's subjects are not his companions. Nor can they, just because they try, do feats like he can. Some are strong, some weak. Some have great faith, some small, like little faith.
0: If only he had asked for great grace.
1: Yeah, but don't think that great grace doesn't have a difficult time of it sometimes. If those fellows mistrust, guilt, and faint heart get within him, even great grace can fall. If you ever meet him, you will see that great grace is scarred. Fact is, I heard about him that he once said, "I despaired even of life."
0: Well, if even great grace cannot stand against these three villains, what are we to do if they set upon us?
1: Well, we must ask our king to go with us himself. You know, this made David rejoice when he was in the valley of the shadow of death. And Moses said that he would rather die than go one step without his God. You know, Hopeful, if our Lord goes with us, we don't need to be afraid of 10,000 thieves that might attack us, let alone three. But without him, all helpers fall as though slain. And besides...
0: Look, Christian, the road has come to a fork. Yet both branches of the road seem to go straight on in the same direction.
1: I wonder which road to take.
0: I don't know.
1: Well, there seem to be no markings.
2: Why are you standing here?
1: Oh, well, we don't know which road to take.
2: Where are you going?
1: To the Celestial City.
2: Well, that's where I'm going. Just follow me, and I'll take you the right way.
0: Oh, thank you.
1: Yes, thanks. We were at a loss as to know which way to go.
0: You have a very light robe.
2: Yes.
1: It's almost like an angel's.
2: I am very glad I met you both, so I could direct you.
0: So are we.
1: You are in a hurry, aren't you?
2: Yes.
0: You're getting a bit ahead of us.
2: Just follow.
1: The road seems to be turning.
0: Maybe it will turn again back the other way.
1: No, it's winding away from the Celestial City. Sir, we are going in the wrong direction.
2: Not for me.
0: I'm caught. I'm in some kind of net.
1: So am I.
0: Oh, it just gets tighter and tighter.
1: I know. I can hardly move.
0: Where are we? Now, Christian, so much has happened to us, and now we're in trouble again.
1: I know where we are. Remember how the shepherd on the Delectable Mountain told us to beware of flatterer? You know the saying, a man that flattereth his neighbor spreadeth a net for his feet.
0: The note of directions the shepherd gave us. We forgot all about it. Why didn't we think to look at it when we didn't know which road to take?
1: Oh, I don't know.
0: The more I try to get out, the tighter the net is drawn.
1: If I had only looked at the note the shepherd gave us.
0: If only I had remembered what he said about the flatterer.
1: Hopeful, look. There is one of the shining ones coming toward us.
0: I don't know how I can face him.
3: Christian, Hopeful, what are you doing here?
1: We were led here by a man who said he was going to the Celestial City, too.
0: His robe was full of light. Not as bright as yours, but almost like an angel's.
3: It is Flatterer, a false apostle that hath transformed himself into an angel of light.
1: Thank you.
0: Yes. Oh, we didn't know what we'd do to get free. You tore the net so easily.
3: Follow me, and I will lead you back to the road again. Didn't the shepherd at the Delectable Mountain warn you of the flatterer?
0: Yes.
3: And didn't he give you a note with your directions on it?
1: Yes, but I forgot to look at it.
3: I see. Here is the road again. Now I must ask you to lie down.
0: lie down?
4: What for?
3: Yes. The Lord has said, as many as I love, I rebuke and chasten. Be zealous, therefore, and repent. Now, you are ready to go on your way again. This time, pay attention to what the shepherd told you.
4: Thank you, good servant of our Lord. You have showed us every kindness, even the whipping. Farewell.
3: Farewell. Godspeed again, pilgrims.
5: You've heard Chapter 40 of Perilous Journey, the story of John Bunyan. Today featuring the 13th episode of his Pilgrim's Progress. 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

On August the 20th, 1994, the Richard Montgomery, an American Liberty ship carrying tons of explosives, ran aground off Southend, England, where the Thames flows into the English Channel. It's still there, its masts visible above the water, and it's still laden with unstable explosives. All that power just sitting there unused. A lot of Christians are like that ship, the power available to them lying dormant. You can experience the power of God in your life. He will cleanse you, change you, and give you victory over the sins that drag you down. Romans 8:6 says, to be carnally minded is death, but to be spiritually minded is life and peace. When the Spirit of God comes into your life, He brings the power of God. Expect that power to do great things in you. Ask God for that. Don't let God's power do little in your life. John Bradshaw, It Is Written.

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1: Our message this morning is taken from a short book in the Old Testament that has a lot of meaning. You find it directly after the book of Judges, because it actually falls during the time of Judges. It's called the book of Ruth. The title for the sermon is Ruth, Reaping, Redemption, and Rest, because these are some of the principal themes in this very important Old Testament book. You know, when you begin the New Testament, don't go there right now, but when you start the New Testament, you look at the genealogies of Jesus, it is principally tracking the genealogy of Jesus through the fathers, with four exceptions. There are four women that are mentioned in the genealogy of Jesus. How many of you remember what they are? Well, Ruth, Rahab, Tamar, infamous Bathsheba. Now, one reason it's speculated that those four names are mentioned, of course, the stories that connect with those four names are also found in the Bible. But we're not sure about Bathsheba. We know that Rahab and Ruth and Tamar were not Jews. And so it's reminding us that even in the Old Testament, that the Messiah would have Gentile blood in his veins. Bathsheba, the jury's out about whether or not she was a Jew. We're not sure. Why don't we go ahead and start with the first verse? Ruth 1. Now it came to pass in the days of the judges when they ruled. By the way, the book of Ruth, if you're going to place it in Judges, near as we can tell, it falls sometime during the time of Gideon. It overlaps the life of Eli. And we know that at the conclusion of Ruth, they give birth to a boy named Obed, who gives birth to a boy named Jesse, who gives birth to David. And that comes during the time of Samuel. So you back it up. And the story of Boaz and Ruth probably lands sometime during the time of Gideon. And there's a certain man of Bethlehem, Judea. Now, there's two Bethlehems. Bethlehem means house of bread. There was one Bethlehem that was in the Galilee area, and there was another Bethlehem that was known as Bethlehem Ephrathah. And that's the one that's just by Jerusalem where David lived. And this is the one they're talking about here in the country of Judea. And he went to sojourn in the country of Moab because of this famine that was in the land. Now, they're wondering if the famine was not so much a famine because of bad weather as bad neighbors. You remember during the time of Gideon that it said that the Midianites came and they raided the country whenever there was a harvest. They took all the sustenance of the people. And so during the time when they were being oppressed by the Midianites could be the famine that drove this man Elimelech and his family from Bethlehem. And they went to sojourn in the country of Moab, his wife and his two sons. And the man's name was Elimelech, the name of his wife was Naomi, and the names of his two sons were Mahlon and Chilion, Ephrathites of Bethlehem, Judea. And they went to the country of Moab, and they remained there. So they were there for some years. And in the process of time, Elimelech, Naomi's husband, died, and she was left in her

here will do that to their kids. Orpah means a girl with a full mane. And Naomi means pleasantness. So names mean something in the Bible. It's a little later, you're going to encounter someone in the story by the name of Boaz. That means strength. And so it's quite a transition to go from a husband named sickly and pining to one named strength. So even in the stories, in the names, you can see sort of what's happening in the story. But go on back here to Ruth, and I'm not going to read every verse in the story because we're not going to have time for that. Then she, Naomi, arose with her daughters-in-law that she might return to the country of Moab. For she heard in the country of Moab that the Lord had visited his people by giving them bread. Now, she's going back to Bethlehem. What does Bethlehem mean? House of bread. Where was Jesus born? House of bread. Where did they place Jesus, the bread of life, when he was born? They placed him in a manger. What goes in a manger? Grain. So, Jesus, the bread of life, was born in the house of bread and placed in a bread basket. So, or place where you put grain, anyway. So, this all transpires in the context of the land of Bethlehem. Verse 7, she went out from the place where she was, she and her two daughters-in-law with her, and they went on the way to return to the land of Judah. And Naomi, she stopped along the way, maybe under a shade tree, and she said to her two daughters, "Go, return each of you to her mother's house. The Lord deal kindly with you as you have dealt with the dead and with me. The Lord grant to you that you might find rest." If you underline in your Bible, you might make a note of that because it comes up a couple of times. Grant that you might find rest. Well, here they had no family, no husband, no children. And part of finding rest was finding family. And in Bible times, if you did not have a man in the house to watch over you, then you could not take care of. There's no social security. And you also may not have had your farm. She lost everything when they left. It was taken over by others that took her property, so she has nothing to go back to. It's also common in Bible times when somebody was beginning their journey, you'd walk with them part of the way. You remember when Abraham was visited by the Lord and the messengers that he saw them on their way. You didn't just want to say goodbye. Karen's been trying to teach me that when we have visitors at the house and they get ready to leave, you get up and you walk them to the door, and then you stand in the door like the farmer and his wife, and you kind of wave at them and hold your pitchfork, and you see them off, you know. Now, you remember that picture of the farmer and his wife with a pitchfork standing there. That's what I'm talking about, not the pitchfork. That didn't make any sense. Anyway, but you're supposed to see them to the door and see them off, and you wave goodbye. And so I'm doing better. And you know families like this, whenever you leave, they stand in the door until they can't see anymore, and they kind of wave as you go. And that's polite. That's supposed to be good manners. Otherwise, you're acting like you're in a hurry to see them go. When they say, "Well, it's time for us to go." And if they don't say that soon enough, then what you do is you say, "Shall we have prayer together before you leave?" Karen and I were visiting George and Nellie Vandeman years ago, and I don't remember how it came up, but Karen maybe asked Nellie. She said, "You have a lot of visitors." We were visiting them, and she said, "Do some of them stay too long?" She said, "Oh, yes." And she said, "Well, George has just got a very graceful way of saying, 'Shall we pray together before you leave?'" So the daughters are showing her on the way, but one of them really wasn't intending to go all the way. And she realizes that they've gone far enough to show their love and how they regret her leaving. She says, "Go return home, and the Lord grant that you might find rest." And they said, "No, surely we'll return with you to your people." But Naomi says, "Turn back, my daughters. Why will you go with me? Are there still sons in my womb that they may be your husbands?" Now, you know, in the Bible, there was a law that if a man died, that it was the responsibility of the brother of that man to then raise up seed to his brother in his name that would carry on his land. It was that important that they had men in the house to help protect them and to help them survive. And she said, "Look, I'm not going to have a husband. I'm not pregnant. I have no sons in my womb. And
Even if I should get married, are you really going to wait around until he's old enough to marry? Of course, it'd be

0: A pretty big gap there, wasn't it there? You know, 18, 20 years. And she said, even if I should have hope and should have a son tonight and bear sons, would you wait for them until they were grown? Would you restrain yourselves from having husbands? No, my daughters, that's unreasonable. She's saying, it grieves me for your sakes that the hand of the Lord has gone out against me. And so they lifted up their voices and they wept again. And Orpah kissed, I always want to say Oprah. Orpah kissed her mother-in-law, but Ruth clung to her. And so as Orpah is going up the road, Naomi points and says, look, your sister-in-law has gone back to her people and to her gods. Now, you know what that means? When they married into Naomi's family, they had turned from their gods to Jehovah. Because here, Orpah was going back to her gods. She's turning to go back to her people and to her gods. Return after your sister-in-law. And here Ruth says in these very famous words, and this is Ruth 1:16, entreat me not to leave you or to turn back from following after you. For wherever you go, I will go. And wherever you lodge, I will lodge. Your people will be my people and your God, my God. Where you die, I will die, and there will I be buried. And the Lord do so to me and more also if anything but death parts you and me. Now that's one of the most beautiful statements of loyalty and commitment that you're going to find in the Bible. And I've often thought if that could be our prayer about our relationship with Jesus, we'd have a very powerful church. Think about it. Wherever you go, I will go. I'm going to follow you. Wherever you lodge, I will lodge. Your people, the church, are my people. Your Father in heaven, my Father. Where you die, doesn't the Bible say we are crucified and buried with Christ? I will die and there will I be buried. And then it closes with an oath. The Lord do so to me and more also. If anything but death parts you and me. Also a good statement for a wedding. Till death do us part. I've read this at several weddings before as well. Now, before I go any farther, let me tell you that I think there's much more to the book of Ruth. The book of Ruth is really here, even though it comes in the middle of Judges. The book of Ruth, you know, it appears in the Bible following the book of Judges, because the book of Ruth introduces the line of the Messiah through David. It tells how the house of David is formed, but it's really in the context of a love story. But something else has happened. Naomi, the book begins really with Naomi, and it ends with Naomi. And Naomi, she starts out, she leaves full. She goes to wander in a foreign land. She comes back as just a remnant, and it looks like it's all over. And then God manages to revive her like Ezekiel's bones when you think everything is dead and gone. Through the miracle of the story, there is new life. Naomi is sort of a type. What does a woman represent in biblical typology often? I don't want you to think every time you see a woman in the Bible, you say church. But, you know, in these principal stories, it's sometimes smart to say, is there an application here? And I've found I'm very comfortable with the idea that Naomi is something of a type of the Old Testament. She's a Jew. Ruth represents the New Testament. She's a Gentile. Much of the New Testament church, by the time of Paul, there were more Gentiles in the church than Jews. Started with Jews, but then it spread. And they're married together through a gift child. And the whole story is in the context of redemption. It's a miniature picture of the gospel story. But let's read on, and not to mention it happens in Bethlehem. I mean, that ought to, you know, trigger some recognition right there. And when Naomi saw that Ruth was determined to go with her, she stopped speaking to her. You know, when you're tempted sometime to give up, to turn away, to go back, Ruth closed the door to that temptation. She didn't leave it open. She said, don't even mention it again. I am going where you go. Your God is my God. Your people are my people. I'm going to brush up on my Hebrew. She probably was still working on it. She said, don't ask me again. Now, we don't know. Ruth, maybe was an orphan. We don't know what her, it says nothing about her family. We don't know what she was leaving behind. But no doubt she had some family and some history in Moab. So she stopped speaking to her. Now the two of them went on till they came to Bethlehem. And it happened when they came to Bethlehem that all the city was excited because of them. And the women said, "Is this Naomi?" They hadn't seen her in over a decade. So she said to them, "Do not call me Naomi," which means pleasantness. "Call me Mara." You know what the name of Jesus' mother was? This is Hebrew. Mary, which is a derivative of Mariam, and Mara, which means bitter. Remember the waters in the wilderness that were bitter? That's why Simeon said to Mary, a sword will pierce your own soul, when she lost her son. So it's interesting that even that name appears. She says, "Don't call me pleasantness, but call me Mara, for the Almighty has dealt bitterly with me. I went out full, and the Lord has brought me home empty. Why do you call me Naomi, since the Lord has testified against me, and the Almighty has afflicted me?" Now, this story begins in the context of a famine. Have God's people in the Bible left the promised land because of famine before? Did that happen with Abraham? Did it happen with Isaac? Matter of fact, Isaac made the same mistake as his father. Abraham left during a famine, went to Egypt and said, "Sarah? Oh yeah, she's my sister." Later, there was a famine. Isaac went to dwell with the Philistines. He said, "Oh, Rebecca, that's my sister." It's his wife. And then during the time of Jacob, was there a famine? Did they leave and also go down to Egypt? And so there's something about salvation that's happening in these stories of the patriarchs that you also see repeated. It happens with Abraham, Isaac, Jacob, and now it's happening in the family of David. These are all the line of the Messiah, and it's telling us that God saves us out of a famine. Now, in the last days, is there going to be another famine that's prophesied in the book of Amos? Not a famine for bread or a thirst for water, but of hearing the word of the Lord. That's Amos chapter 8. So she returned with Ruth the Moabitess, her daughter-in-law, with her. In a small town like Bethlehem, everybody knew about it. It was a small community. Maybe 200 people in the town, they figured back then, with its size. In the country, from the country of Moab, and they came to Bethlehem at the beginning of the barley harvest. Okay, something else you should notice. That's a key word, is this is all happening in the context of a harvest. And isn't the gospel all about a harvest? Many of Jesus' parables. And Naomi had a kinsman of her husband, a man of great wealth, from the family of Elimelech, and his name was Boaz. Now, Boaz is a strong man. By the way, you know, there was one judge in Israel, and we're in chapter 2 now, and if you read in Judges 12, verse 8, I bet if you don't look at this, not one in 50 here could probably name all the judges, but there was a judge in Israel named Isban. Some have said that was the same as Boaz, but I don't think so because it doesn't line up right geographically. But it says Isban of Bethlehem. He was the only judge from Bethlehem. But it is possible that Boaz was related to Isban because he was also a mighty man and a wealthy man, and he may have actually been a grandson of Isban. And something else about this guy, Isban, listen. After him, Isban of Bethlehem judged Israel. He had 30 sons, and he gave away 30 daughters in marriage. And he brought in 30 daughters from elsewhere for his sons. From elsewhere means from the other tribes, we hope. And he judged Israel 7 years. Now, is it just me or those odd numbers? Bethlehem, 7 years, 30 sons, 30 daughters. Marriage. Now, isn't that kind of what's happening in the story of Ruth? Isn't it all about what will culminate with a marriage? I don't know what it means, but it means something. Take my word for it. I just thought that was very interesting. All right, back to the story of Ruth. So we're in chapter 2, and it's mentioning that there's this man named Boaz, a great man of wealth, a man of strength, a single man. Now, how he could be single, because he's a little bit older, evidently. He's got a lot of property, and he's leading out. And then he later says to Ruth, "The Lord bless you in that you've not gone after younger men." So what does that imply? It's possible that Boaz had been married and he lost his first wife and he's a widower now. The Bible doesn't say, so we don't know. But he's available. And he's got the means and he's got the family ties to redeem Naomi's family. Now, Naomi's lost everything. Her husband died, her sons have died, and the titles often were transferred through the men. Someone else has bought her property now, and the only way to get the property now is through what they call a kinsman redeemer. If she is going to get a piece of the promised land, they need a redeemer, right? If we're going to get a piece of the promised land, we need a redeemer. And our redeemer is also Boaz. Boaz means strong, and Boaz was the Lord of the harvest. Isn't Jesus called the Lord of the harvest in one of his parables? So Ruth the Moabitess said to Naomi, "Please let me go to the field and to glean heads of grain after him whose sight I might find favor." She said, "Go, my daughter." And she left, and she gleaned in the field after the reapers. Now, you know, in Bible times, they didn't have these harvesting machines. They did it with a scythe, where in these sweeping motions. Any of you ever see them do this in different parts of the world? We don't see it much in America anymore, but all of them had this big hook-shaped scythe on a pole, and they'd make this hip-swinging movement, and they'd go and they'd cut. They were sharp. Those scythes were sharp because they cut through that grass, and then others would come behind, and they'd gather up the sheaves, they'd bind them up, and they'd carry them. They always dropped some. And according to the Hebrew law, the poor could come and pick up the sheaves. But instead of picking up armloads, you're picking up a strand here and a strand there, and it would add up and feed you, but it wasn't much. So Ruth is going to see if she can get something to eat. They're struggling for food because of this famine. She happened, I like the way the Lord says this, kind of tongue-in-cheek, she happened, by chance, to come to a part of the field belonging to Boaz, who was of the family of Elimelech. Now behold, Boaz came from Bethlehem, and he said to the reapers, "The Lord be with you." And they answered, "The Lord bless you." And Boaz said to his servant, who was in charge of the reapers, he's obviously got several servants, "Who is this young woman?" And the servant who was in charge of the members said, "It's the young Moabite woman who came back with Naomi from the country of Moab. She said, 'Please let me glean and gather after the reapers among the sheaves.' So she came, and she's continued from morning until now, though she rested a little in the house." They had a big shaded area where the workers would rest. Then Boaz, he goes over and he talks to Ruth. He says, "You listen, my daughter." That's another reason he may have been a little older. He's calling her daughter. "You listen, my daughter, will you not? Do not go and glean in another field. No, go from here, but stay here close to my young women." There were other women that were helping glean. "Let your eyes be on the field which they reap and go after them. Have I not commanded the young men not to touch you?" You know, they actually had problems with that during harvest time. The women often went out and did a lot of the picking up of the grain after the men cut the grain. And even in the law of Moses, it says if a woman is out in the field and she's attacked, she's to cry out. And so there was a risk if you were not with other women or if you got off by yourself. And so he said, "Don't anyone bother her." Another thing is she's a foreigner. And so he's watching out for her. And he said, "You stay in my field. And I've commanded the young men not to touch you. And when you're thirsty, go to the house and drink from what the young men have drawn. There'll be water." And she fell on her face and bowed down to the ground and said to him, "Why have I found favor in your eyes that you should take notice of me since I'm a foreigner?" And Boaz answered and said to her, "It has been fully reported to me all that you have done for your mother-in-law since the death of your husband, and how you have left your father and your mother in the land of your birth and have come to a people who you did not know before. The Lord repay you for your work, a full reward be given you by the Lord of Israel, under whose wings you have come to take refuge." You ever sing that song before? "Under His Wings"? This is an example of where that comes from. So, isn't it interesting? Boaz knows everything. He's a type of Christ. He says, "This has been fully reported to me. I know all that's going on." And she said, "Let me find favor in your sight, my Lord, for you have comforted me and spoken kindly to your maidservant, though I am not like one of your maidservants." Now Boaz said to her at mealtime, "Come here, eat of the bread, and dip your piece of bread in the vinegar." And that word there, vinegar, it was wine. It was a sour wine. Isn't it interesting? You got bread and wine at the meal. So, as a matter of fact, some of you might have a version that says wine in your Bibles. So she sat beside the reapers, and he passed parched grain to her, and she ate and was satisfied and kept some back. She's keeping it back, not because she wants to feed herself, but she's taking a doggy bag home because she's wanting to have some for Naomi. She's bringing raw barley home after harvesting, but now she's got some that's cooked and you can eat it. And when she arose to glean, Boaz commanded his young men, saying, Let her glean even among the sheaves. By the way, that was Boaz's first date with Ruth. They had a little lunch together, you could say. Let her glean even among the sheaves and do not reproach her. And let some grain from the bundles fall purposely for her and leave it that she might glean and do not rebuke her. And, you know, instead of there being a strand or two of grain, straw, he said, go ahead and just drop some extra for her. And doesn't that tell you something about how the Lord wants to bless his people and just give us extra? See, when you're working in God's field, he gives you a little extra. Have you noticed that even when Jesus multiplied the bread and the wine, were there leftovers? Did it overflow? And so he loves. He's a generous man. If you girls that are single can find a guy like Boaz, you're doing okay. And so she comes home. She takes it up. She's got a whole ephah of barley, which is it's almost a bushel. And she takes this up and she goes into the city to her mother-in-law. Mother lives in the town of Bethlehem. She's been out in the fields. And she brings what she's gleaned. And her mother-in-law said to her in verse 19, where have you gleaned today? And where did you work? Blessed be the one who took notice of you. She sees her lay out this whole bushel of grain. And she told her mother-in-law where she'd worked. She said, the man's name of where I worked is Boaz. And Naomi yelps. And she says to her daughter-in-law, blessed be the Lord who has not forsaken his kindness to the living and the dead. And Naomi said to her, the man is a relative of ours, one of our near kinsmen. And Ruth the Moabite said, he said to me, you'll stay close by my young men until they have finished my harvest. And Naomi said to Ruth, her daughter-in-law, it is good, my daughter, that you go out with his young women and that people do not meet you in any other field. Stay in his field. So she stayed close by the young women of Boaz and gleaned until the end of the barley harvest and the wheat harvest, and she dwelt with her mother-in-law. Now, I was reading that, and that period of time between the barley harvest and the wheat harvest was about 7 weeks, and it's interesting, in the Jewish economy, that was falling directly between Passover and Pentecost. And isn't that where Christ's most important work was, where he died on the cross and poured out the Holy Spirit? This is the same period of time that she's reaping between the barley harvest and the wheat harvest. So 7 weeks are going by, and every day Boaz sees her out in the field, and they're throwing out extra rain. She's gathering grain. And no, she's not just gathering grain so that she and Naomi can eat, but you could sell some of that grain. How many of you remember in 2 Kings chapter 4, there was a widow that couldn't pay a debt? So through a miracle, her oil is multiplied, and then what does she do with the oil? Elisha says, sell that, pay your debt, live on the rest, and of course you'll have some oil too. And so when this grain was falling, anyone ever ask you if you have any bread, but they weren't talking about food? What are they talking about? Money. And so this was money for them because you would sell it to all the other people that maybe weren't farmers. And so this is representing, a great windfall, you might say, for Ruth. And he's blessing her. He's letting extra fall. So then we jump over to chapter 3 of Ruth. It's not taking that long. Then Naomi, her mother-in-law, said to her, my daughter, shall I not seek security for you that it may be well with you? Now that word security that I've got in the New King James Version, I'm in chapter 3, verse 1. What does your Bible say? Rest. It's the word rest. So there's that rest. What does she want to find for her? What does she mean by rest? She said, look, you shouldn't be staying a widow and single and childless your whole life. It may be too late for me, but it's not too late for you. Let me see if I could do a little Jewish matchmaking and help you find a husband. Because words reached me that Boaz keeps looking over his shoulder to see what you're up to. That's not in the text, but women seem to know those things, don't they? Now Boaz, whose young women were with her, is he not your kinsman? In fact, he is winnowing barley tonight at the threshing floor. They were done with the barley harvest. Now they're separating the grain from the chaff. They have these big, flat stone areas where they'd kept the grain clean. It was a big paved area where they'd throw the grain up in the air after they rubbed it. And sometimes the women had these big winnowing fans. Any of you ever seen them do this? And it would blow the chaff away into one pile, and the grain would fall into a nice heap of just clean grain. Sometimes they'd winnow it two or three times to get all the chaff out of it. They needed a clean paved area where they did that. And so when they were harvesting, they worked from dawn till dusk, and they slept right there at the house. Another reason they did that, they had been having problems in the past with the Midianites and others stealing their grain. And raiders would come. And so all the harvesters, they slept around those piles of grain to make sure that it stayed where it was. It was their year's food. And so she says to her in verse 3, "Therefore, wash yourself and anoint yourself." Don't go out like a farm girl. "Clean yourself up, anoint yourself, put on your best garment, and go down to the threshing floor." But you're not going to thresh wheat. You're going to thresh for a husband. She doesn't say that. "Do not make yourself known to the man until he's finished eating and drinking. And it will be when he lies down that you shall notice." That means you mark the spot. "Stand on the outside there," and after they finish eating at the end of the day around sundown, they went to sleep with the sun back then because they didn't have artificial light. "Notice the spot where he is. Mark that spot. And you shall go in, uncover his feet, and lie down, and he will tell you what to do." And Naomi says, "All that you say to me, I will do." Now you notice through this whole thing, Ruth always obeys Naomi. The New Testament church only succeeds as it is rooted in the Old Testament. The New Testament is like that woman in chapter 12, clothed with the sun, but she's standing upon the moon, the Old Testament. The foundation for all the New Testament teachings, 10% of everything Jesus said was based upon the Old Testament. So she listens. Now, don't get the wrong idea. When Naomi says to Ruth, "Mark the spot where he is. You don't want to accost him in public. You've got to find some time alone with him to explain what our situation is." After everyone goes to sleep and they kind of all scatter around the threshing floor and around the different heaps of wheat, he'll be in the threshing floor somewhere. When you see his form, mark that shadow. After everyone goes to sleep, creep in. Uncover his feet, and that's what it meant to. It doesn't mean snuggle up next to him under the covers. She literally got down by his feet. Where did Mary Magdalene spend time? At Jesus' feet, about 7 different times in the Bible. And that represents a form of submission. Where should the church be when it comes to relationship with Christ? Don't we serve? It's interesting, Mary kissed Jesus' feet and she served him. Judas kissed Jesus' face and he betrayed him. So she goes and she uncovers his feet. She is going to ask for an opportunity to serve. You know, any of you remember reading in the Bible when Abigail, the wife of Nabal, she stopped David from going and killing the family because of the terrible way that Nabal had treated them. Nabal then has a stroke and ultimately dies. David then proposes to Abigail. She comes. The way she responds to the proposal, she says, "I am willing to wash the feet of my Lord and his servants." Wow, never heard a proposal like that before. But this was the attitude back then, that they said, "I'm coming because I want to serve." But really, that's what Christian marriage is, service of the husband and the wife to each other. So she takes this position of humility, and she crawls in under his feet. Well, he's asleep. He doesn't know what's going on until later during the night. After verse 7, after Boaz had eaten and drunk, his heart was cheerful. He probably swapped a few stories with his friends, and then they went to lay down at the end of the heap of grain. And she came softly and uncovered his feet and lay down. Well, he's snoring at that point. Now, it happened at midnight that the man was startled. It says he turned himself. You know, you roll over in your sleep to get more comfortable. And behold, there's a woman lying at his feet. And he says, "Who are you?" And she said, "I'm Ruth, your maidservant. Take your maidservant under your wing." There you have it again. "For you are a near kinsman." Now, it used to be that it was considered inappropriate for a woman to propose to a man. But this is a little more than a hint of a proposal. Because the only way that he can redeem them is through a marriage. And isn't the context of the redemption that Christ has for the church in a marriage? It's called the marriage supper of the Lamb. And when we go to heaven, I mean, Jesus said, in my Father's house are many dwelling places. That's what a groom would do for his bride. He'd go build a dwelling place for his bride in his Father's house. He said, I go to prepare a place for you. When he was done building the honeymoon chamber, he would come get his wife. And if I prepare a place for you, I will come again. Would a groom forget his wife is what Jesus is saying? Parable of the 10 virgins. What's the context? It's a marriage. First miracle of Jesus was where? The wedding feast. So the whole story of Ruth is really about, will he redeem the family through marriage? So our relationship with Christ, Ruth is starting out, I know I'm running ahead of myself, Ruth is starting out as a stranger. The Moabites were considered enemies. As a matter of fact, it was said, a Moabite shall not enter the house of the Lord for 10 generations. You remember that? Because the Moabites did not let the children of Israel enter into the promised land. They made them go the long way around. And so there was a curse pronounced. So they were separated. They could not come into the house of the Lord. But somehow an exception's being made. Now Ruth is going to be redeemed, and a Moabite lady is going to end up becoming a mother in Israel. It's all in the context of a wedding. And so he wakes up, and she says, for you are a near kinsman. You are our redeemer. The only way that Naomi can be redeemed and get her property back and we can have a place again is through your marrying me. So, talk about being breathless about what his response is going to be. I mean, here she's had to sneak in after months of working together in the harvest, and he's been looking at her and she's been looking at him. She's thinking, how can I, a poor widow, he's the mightiest man in the land, ever dare to think? I mean, it's like a fairy tale story about a prince marrying a poor girl. Is what's happening here. But she proposes to him. She finally gets him alone and says, you are the only one who can redeem us, but you got to marry me. He knows what that means. And then he said to her, blessed are you of the Lord, my daughter, for you've shown more kindness at the end than at the beginning, in that you did not go after young men, whether rich or poor. And now, my daughter, do not fear. I will do for you all that you request. She's asking him, and he says, I do. But there's one place, there's a little loophole where things can go wrong. He said, I will do for you all that you request. And the people of my town know that you are a virtuous woman. How is God's church described in Proverbs 12 and Proverbs 31? Who can find a virtuous woman? And by the way, I know ladies read Proverbs 31 and they despair. They think, man, I'll never be that. Don't feel bad. That's describing the perfect bride of Christ. But so even that language, a virtuous woman. Now it is true, I am your near kinsman. However, there is a kinsman nearer than I. Stay this night, and in the morning it will be that if he will perform the duty of the near kinsman for you, good, let him do it. But if he does not want to perform the duty for you, then I will perform the duty. Now, he's talking about marriage. I'm making it sound like a duty. As the Lord lives, lie down until morning. Says, go ahead, it's late at night. Go get some rest. So she lay down at his feet until the morning. And did Jesus rise in the morning? And then she arose before anyone could recognize one another. A great while before it was day, Mary came to the tomb. And he said, do not let it be known that a woman came to the threshing floor. He said, don't say anything. Also, he said, bring the shawl that is on you and hold it. And when she held it, he measured 6 ephahs of barley. He filled the shawl with all that it would hold. This is winnowed barley. This is the actual grain. And laid it on her. He said, take this to your mother-in-law. Now, Boaz is going to be a good son-in-law, isn't he? He's already thinking about his mother-in-law. He said, don't go back empty. Bring a gift. And she went into the city. So when she came to her mother-in-law, she said, is that you, my daughter? It's still early and dark. She told her all that the man had done to her. And she said, these 6 ephahs, how many? It's like the days of creation. These 6 ephahs of barley he gave me How many days a week did the manna fall? Six, right? These six ephahs of barley he gave me, for he said to me, do not go empty-handed to your mother-in-law. Then she said, sit still, my daughter. Just wait until you know how the matter will turn out. For the man will, I know, man, he's not going to rest, especially a man like Boaz. He's a man of action. He will not rest. There's that word again. He will not rest until he has concluded the matter this day. And she was right. Now we're in chapter 4. We're doing okay. Boaz went up to the gate and sat down there. And behold, the near kinsman of whom Boaz had spoke of came by. Doesn't ever say what his name was. And he said, come aside, my friends, sit down. They're relatives. Sit down here. So he came and he sat down. Now, where was business transacted typically? The gates of the city. Often judgments, contracts, things were done in the gate where there were witnesses. It was a public place. And matter of fact, even the judges would sit in the gate and often pronounce sentence. So he came and he sat down. And he took 10 men of the elders. There's that number 10. They're going to be witnesses to the event, like the 10 commandments. He took 10 men of the elders of the city. He said, sit down here. So they sat down. He said, we need to settle something. We need it done publicly because it's going to be a contract. And he said to the near kinsman, Naomi, who's come back from the country of Moab, sold the piece of land that belongs to our brother Elimelech. Someone else owns it. It needs to be redeemed. Has our world been kidnapped? This world that was made by the Lord has been kidnapped by someone else. And I thought to inform you, saying, buy back this land in the presence of the inhabitants and the elders of my people. If you'll redeem it, redeem it. But if you'll not redeem it, then tell me that I might know, for there's no one but you and I to redeem it. And I'm next after you. There was an order of priority, and he was second in line. This other relative was first in line. And I'm next after you. And the man was gracious. He says, I'll redeem it. Well, he thought that just meant pay the outstanding debt. He didn't know about the marriage part. So then Boaz says, now, one more little detail. On the day that you buy the field from the hand of Naomi, you must also buy it from Ruth the Moabitess, the wife of the dead, to raise up the name of the dead on his inheritance. You need to marry her and raise up descendants. And that man, he then began to choke. And near kinsman said, I can't redeem it for myself, lest I ruin my own inheritance. He's probably married. And he said, that's not going to go very well at home with my wife. You know, Boaz, you're still a bachelor. Why don't you take care of that? For he thought he was just going to get the property, but he was also going to get the wife with it. Jesus didn't just come to save the world. He came to save the bride, right? God so loved the world. It's not just to get the field back. He wants his people. Now, this was the custom in former times in Israel concerning the redeeming and exchanging to confirm anything. One man took off his sandal and gave it to another. Try that at the bank. Let me know what happens. And this was an attestation in Israel. They would just, it was a token. It was saying that, you know, I am standing. It sort of symbolized, you walk on your shoes, means I am standing on my covenant. And so you take off one shoe. Therefore, the kinsman near to Boaz, he said, buy it for yourself. So he took off his sandal. And in other words, I'm never going to contest it. You've got my oath that you have the right to his property and to this girl. And Boaz said to the elders and all the people, you are witnesses this day that I have bought all that was Elimelech's and all that was Chilion's and Malion's from the hand of Naomi. Moreover, Ruth the Moabitess, the wife of Malion, I have acquired as my wife to raise up the name of the dead on his inheritance, that the name of the dead may not be cut off from among his brethren and from the gate of his place. You are witnesses this day. And all the people who were at the gate of the elders said, we are witnesses. The Lord make this woman who has come to your house like Rachel and Leah. And that was a blessing that was pronounced. Who built the house of Israel. And may you prosper in Ephrathah and be famous in Bethlehem. And did the people have any idea what they were saying? And how much history would be affected by that transaction that took place that day? May your house be like the house of Phares, who Tamar bore to Judah. Now you notice what they're saying. Tamar was another Gentile that married a Jew. And it's interesting. Tamar really didn't have seed by Perez so much. Tamar had seed by Judah. Perez was her son, whom Tamar bore to Judah because of the offspring which the Lord will give you from this woman. Oh, there's more I should say about that. You remember what happened to Judah's first two sons? They didn't want to marry Tamar. They died because they did not want to raise up seed to their brother. And she ended up, Tamar tricked Judah into sleeping with her, and she ended up being an ancestor of Jesus. And the Lord will give you from this woman. So Boaz took Ruth, and she became his wife. They later had a formal wedding ceremony. And he went into her, and the Lord gave her conception. And she bore a son. And then the women said to Naomi, "Blessed be the Lord who has not left you this day without a near kinsman, and may his name be famous in Israel." Wow, he was. "And may he be to you a restorer of life and a nourisher in your old age. For your daughter-in-law who loves you is better to you than seven sons." Interesting numbers. "He has borne him." You know, the Bible talks about the barren who has borne seven. By the way, do you know who Boaz's father was? Oh, I guess we're going to get to that in just a minute here. "Then Naomi took the child and laid him in her bosom, and she became nurse to him. Also the neighbor women gave him a name." It wasn't the father. It's the neighbor women. "They said, 'There is a son born to Naomi.' And they called his name Obed." You know what Obed means? Servant. What are the prophecies about Jesus? "Behold, my servant will be greatly exalted." He's a type of Christ. So here is a child. And in that child, Naomi, a type of the Old Testament, and Ruth, a type of the Gentiles in the New Testament, they're all brought together. The Old Testament church and the New Testament church all come together in Jesus. And his father, he is the father of Jesse, the father of David. Now, this is the genealogy of Perez. Perez began Hezron. Hezron begat Ram. Ram begat Amminadab. Amminadab begat Naashon. Naashon begat Salmon. Now, you know who Salmon probably was? Yeah, he's the father of Boaz, but he's one of the two spies, probably, who went to Boaz that she received. And I can't prove that, but I believe it and I share it because I know you can't prove I'm wrong. Salmon begat Boaz. Boaz begat Obed. Obed begat Jesse. Jesse begat David. So the last word in the book of Ruth is David. It begins with a famine. It ends with a feast. It begins with people who have lost everybody and death. It ends with life. It starts out with widowhood and destitution, having no property, wandering like the children of Israel. It ends with rest and exalting. And this, the whole gospel story is in this book. You know, I just thought this is such a beautiful story, friends. You know, I think that it's interesting. Little did people know that the whole world's future would be altered by the little love story in that barley field outside of Bethlehem. The whole world's future was going to be altered by what happened there. Do you think they ever dreamed that? That through their descendants, through their marriage, and through their descendants, the king would come, David would come, who changed the world, as Solomon changed the world. And then Jesus ultimately changed the world, and he came through that. Which name do you think is found the most in the book? Ruth's name or Naomi's? Naomi. Ruth's name is found 12 times in the book. Interesting Bible number. Naomi's name is found 21 times. 3 times 7. And it ends by saying that Naomi took the baby and nursed the baby. That doesn't necessarily mean that she nursed him and fed him, but it means that she cared for the baby as any grandmother would. But here you just see the whole gospel story, I think, wrapped up in this book of Ruth. It is, to me, a supernatural book and a beautiful book. It tells about Jesus, and it tells about redemption. It tells about the great harvest. It tells about the marriage and it tells about rest.
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On August the 20th, 1994, the Richard Montgomery, an American Liberty ship carrying tons of explosives, ran aground off Southend, England, where the Thames flows into the English Channel. It's still there, its masts visible above the water, and it's still laden with unstable explosives. All that power just sitting there unused. A lot of Christians are like that ship, the power available to them lying dormant. You can experience the power of God in your life. He will cleanse you, change you, and give you victory over the sins that drag you down. Romans 8:6 says, to be carnally minded is death, but to be spiritually minded is life and peace. When the Spirit of God comes into your life, He brings the power of God. Expect that power to do great things in you. Ask God for that. Don't let God's power do little in your life. John Bradshaw, It Is Written.

when my mother used to call from the back steps of our old home place. She'd say, "Come home, son, it's supper time." Oh, what I'd give to hear that one more time.

thrilling. And that's when we hear that call from the portals of glory to come home for supper time. When all of God's children gather around the table with the Lord Himself, and we celebrate the greatest supper time of all.

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0: 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Our guest today is Joe Gonzalez. Charles is going to fill you in on this one. I'm Tim Kochus. And now here's your HeartWise host, Charles Mills.
1: Thank you, Tim. One of the most amazing things about eating the foods our Creator God intended for us to eat is how they prevent diseases that the devil intended for us to get.
0: Mm-hmm.
1: Today we talk about something our guest calls the Big Three, and he shares with us how we can combat deadly diseases using nothing more sophisticated than forks, spoons, and a dash of common sense. Joseph Gonzalez is a staff dietitian for the Cancer Project, a charitable organization attached to the Physicians Committee for Responsible Medicine based in Washington, D.C. Joseph, what's the latest news from the ever-expanding and ever-exciting world of nutrition?
2: Oh, that's a great question there, Charles. New news comes out all the time, but really there's nothing too new in the field of nutrition that we don't already kind of have a grasp on.
1: Uh-huh.
2: But we could definitely get into some of the new breaking medical news stories that we have seen, especially related to ovarian cancer, breast cancer, even heart disease, some of the new research from Dr. Dean Ornish about reversing heart disease, all with, you know, nutrition and food, like you said.
1: This is very interesting because it wasn't too long ago, just in our lifetime, Joseph, that when we want to talk about cancer and ovarian cancer, it was medical procedures. It was the latest drug from the pharmacy companies we were talking about, right?
2: Sure.
1: Yeah. So now we have a whole different way of looking at that and looking at as food as medicine. And like you say, this has been around a long time. This is really not new for those who are really, really into nutrition. What have you discovered recently, Joseph Gonzalez, when it comes to the Big Three in helping people overcome one of these Big Threes? First of all, identify for us what the Big Three is, and then break that down into how we can combat those Big Threes with what we eat.
2: Okay, yeah. Well, the Big Three that I like to say is heart disease is the number one killer in America, number two, that being cancer, and then three kind of goes into diabetes and, you know, obesity. Uh-huh. And obesity basically just sets the stage for all three of them and kind of increases the risk for all three. And really, the great news about what we do at the Cancer Project and with the Physicians Committee for Responsible Medicine is that the same diet works on all three parameters to optimal health.
1: Wow. Because that's also something new. In our lifetime, they had a cancer diet, and then they had a lose-weight diet, and they had a diabetics diet. You're saying now these are combining into one?
2: Exactly. And really, the word diet, Charles, doesn't necessarily work in America. I mean, we all get so caught up in what food is good and what food is bad, and really, we just need to get back to eating foods that nature provided.
1: All right, okay. That, of course, is food that God created for us many, many centuries ago. And I want to ask you something here. You are a registered dietitian. I have heard so many people, Joseph, say, you know, the food we have today that grows out on the farms doesn't have the nutritional punch it used to have. You got to supplement with this and that. You've got to take all these vitamins and herbs, and you've got to have meat in your diet because the food is just like impotent. What do you say to that?
2: Well, you know, I think that we could go into a long discussion on this. I mean, the food nowadays is very processed, and with the establishment of genetically modified crops and, you know, bigger fields, and the fact that, you know, I mean, I do not grow my own fruits and vegetables, you know, God forbid, and that's a terrible thing. I wish I did, but really we're getting so far away from growing our own fruits and vegetables that that is a somewhat valid point. But the truth of the matter is that, you know, more sustainable agriculture is occurring, more organic farming, and the food is just as good today as it was, you know, 100 years ago.
1: Really. So we are making a change in the way we are bringing food to market that is actually bringing the nutrition back into the food. Is that what you're saying?
2: Yeah, in a sense.
1: Okay, all right. Because it's important, because we have to believe right off the bat, Joseph, that food does have nutrition in it. And the food, the plant-based choices that we can get in the grocery store, when they finally arrive in the grocery store, especially the ones in the fresh produce section, there is still nutrition packed in there that can help us with the big three.
2: There definitely is, Charles. And the thing that I want to mention is that, you know, the food in the grocery stores are nutritious, but what's even more nutritious is that kind of organic

0: As you, as a nutritionist, look out over the nutritional landscape, are you encouraged that our local grocery stores, not just the Whole Foods and not just the farmers markets, but the actual local grocery store or the Walmarts of the world, are they making an attempt to put more nutritious food and more locally grown food on the shelves?
1: I think that they are. I really do, and I hope that they do. And the reason why I think they are is because we're seeing it nowadays. We're seeing more organic foods at Walmart. We're seeing more foods without the use of pesticides and hormones and antibiotics and a lot of different, you know, meat and dairy products. So I think there's a huge market for it, and I think people are becoming more, you know, they're identifying with this food again and wanting those natural foods because they taste better. I mean, it's clear as day.
0: Yeah, absolutely. Absolutely. Joseph Gonzalez is a registered dietitian for the Cancer Project, and we're talking today about the big three. These are diseases that are killing us left and right, and he says, you know, you don't have to depend entirely on pharmaceuticals. There is a way of preventing them. And let me ask you a question. Is there a way of reversing some of these diseases using nutrition only?
1: Absolutely.
0: Wow.
1: Using nutrition only is so powerful. I mean, we forget that the three meals that we eat a day is medicine.
0: Yeah.
1: And I'm not trying to take any credit away from the pharmaceutical company. I mean, they do an amazing things out there, and they have made large strides, but I don't believe that they've made the strides that, you know, a simple tomato can make, or just carrots, for example, you know, and beta-carotene, and just simple things that even George Washington, you know, the first president, he wasn't a doctor, but he did tell the troops to go out and forage for wild greens to help prevent disease.
0: My.
1: So, I mean, it's just, we're making progress, and I think more people are opening up to the idea that foods are medicine.
0: All right. Well, let's just go over these three areas. You say that the diet is the same with probably very little difference. Let's talk heart disease. Someone out there is battling heart disease. They have it in their family. They think that they are just simply destined to have a heart attack and die. What can a person do for heart disease at the local market?
1: First word, fiber. And fiber is found in all plant foods. And that's why plant foods are so important. Animal foods, although they do have protein and other, you know, high calorically dense fat and saturated fat, they don't provide any fiber. You know, when we look at an oatmeal box, the Quaker oatmeal guy, he always states, you know, fiber helps reduce cholesterol. Yeah. And what we know is that what fiber does is help pull out cholesterol from our bodies. And if we don't put any cholesterol and lots of saturated fats in, we have a huge chance of reversing and reducing our risk of getting heart disease.
0: You, of course, know a man named Caldwell Esselstyn, right?
1: Yes, sir.
0: Okay. This guy... This is a cardiologist, and this guy did a study, and he discovered that by doing what you just said, by increasing that fiber and decreasing, actually eliminating animal products from the diet, that people in pretty bad shape, as far as their hearts are concerned, could back out of the disease. We're talking actually going in there and dissolving the plaque, aren't we?
1: Exactly.
0: My.
1: Exactly, because what's in this plaque is actually cholesterol.
0: Roll.
1: Every time they do an autopsy on somebody with heart blockage or, you know, artery blockage, it comes back as this fat, whitey substance, and it's cholesterol. And our bodies make our own cholesterol, so the thought is, do we really need it in the diet?
0: Okay, if you're going to go to the grocery store, Joseph Gonzalez, and you're going to pick out the most wonderful, powerful food for heart disease, one that has fiber, of course, what would you put in your cart?
1: That's a tough question. I mean, so many of them do such a great wonders. I would say whole grains could be your best bet.
0: Mm-hmm.
1: And what I mean by whole grains is eating the grain intact in its whole state, like oatmeal or even, you know, whole wheat berries or, you know, those bin sections in the grocery store that
0: sure.
1: You know, nobody kind of gets and you have to write the number on it and it takes forever to make the ties. I mean, those are the foods that are actually very inexpensive.
0: Yeah.
1: I'm talking quinoa, brown rice, millet, oats. Those are all the whole grains I'm talking about. Even beans, the legume family, like lentils, any kind of bean is just so good, full of soluble fibers that can actually pull the cholesterol out into your stool, and you will be absolutely feeling better. You will feel full, and it can really help get that cholesterol out of the body.
0: Well, I had quinoa and beans for lunch today. I'm just telling you right now, you are absolutely right. It is not only good for you, it is absolutely

0: delicious.
1: Yeah.
0: I don't think there's anything quite like quinoa. I haven't found anything quite like quinoa. It is a sweet, wonderful whole grain that is marvelous, and you put beans on there or dip it in soup, whatever you want. Quinoa just goes everywhere. It's good with everything. I had corn, peas, quinoa, and beans today. Loving it. So good. My heart is in good shape. I'm glad to hear that.
1: Excellent.
0: Now, let's go into cancer, the C word. When we talk about cancer, there are people shaking in their boots because they're so afraid that they're going to get it because Aunt Sally had it and Uncle George had it and Dad died of it. What can we do for cancer at the grocery store?
1: Okay. Well, one thing to remember is that, you know, diet plays such a huge role in cancer prevention. 35 to 60% of all cancers stem from diet. And when we're at the grocery store looking for these foods, like I said, it's still the whole grains, it's still the beans, but what we really want to focus on is greens.
0: Mm.
1: And what greens provide, especially the greens like kale and Brussels sprouts and chard and these real dark leafy green vegetables, they supply a lot of folate to the body, helps build, you know, good blood for the cells. And the cruciferous vegetables, you know, I'm talking about Brussels sprouts, broccoli, and kale, they have this, and cruciferous just means cross-like. Mm. And what they do is they help increase our natural killer cells, which help fight cancer.
0: Killer cells. We have killer cells in us.
2: Killer cells.
1: Hmm. Yeah, they're just immune cells, basically.
0: I love them. Mm-hmm. I love them. I want lots of those. So we eat greens and that. What does it wake them up or just empower them?
1: It basically empowers them. It can actually make them double, and it will go after these cancer-fighting cells. I mean, we have cancer cells coming in our bodies every day, whether it's from sunlight radiation or some of the toxins that we breathe in. When I say these cancer cells, I'm talking about DNA becoming free radicals.
0: Right.
1: And when I say free radicals, it's basically oxygen in our bodies that are becoming unstable, and they begin to multiply, but only if we let them. And hence why we get these green vegetables to come in and kind of help clear those up.
0: Well, I want to empower my T cell. How about you, Tim? You want to empower your T cells?
2: I do. I want to have a strong body, for one, because we, as he said, cancer is always coming into our body, but we have to have a strong body to defend itself.
0: All right. Well, now we know the weapon, the weapon of cancer destruction, the weapon of mass destruction, greens. If that's your problem, according to Joseph Gonzalez, then you need to have greens in diet to activate those T cells and go after that cancer. I'm loving this.
2: I am too. I am too, Charles. Well, folks, stand by. We're going to be having a lot more right after this break. If you have a question or comment about today's topic, go to our website, heartwiseministries.org. That's heartwiseministries.org. Don't go away. We'll be right back.

0: When we come to a new life with Jesus Christ, because of sin, we bring into the relationship a lot of baggage that we've collected throughout our life. 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
2: One of the neat things about the Bible is it gives you millions, well, tons of ways to change your body's chemistry. 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I would choose to follow the owner's manual. This is the way we can best get our chemistry the way God intended. If you jumped off a building, things would break. Likewise, if we don't follow the laws God's given us, our chemistry changes. We're not following the owner's manual. When this happens day in and day out, we become diseased and sick. So in Heartbeat, I want us to follow the biblical prescriptions to change our chemistry.
1: Thank you, Dr. Markham. If you'd like more information, go to heartwiseministries.org. 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And welcome back to Heartwise as we continue talking to Joseph Gonzalez about truth, love, and healing. Isn't that right, Charles?
3: That is absolutely right. 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And by the way, listener, there's a website. 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Recipes there. Good stuff.
1: Now, Charles, information. I will tell you, I get that email, and every week I get the recipe of the week, some wonderful information about how to eat healthy and prevent cancer.
3: Oh,
1: so it's a wonderful site.
3: That's called cancerproject.org. Now, speaking of cancer, you were saying that greens are important. What are some of the things in the greens that are helping us fight cancer?
4: Some of the things in the greens are, you know, these constituents and the cruciferous vegetables particularly, which are the greens, you know, like I mentioned, kale and broccoli and Brussels sprouts, they really help boost the immune system. Like I was talking, the natural killer cells
3: right.
4: in particular.
3: Yeah. Mm.
4: And so they provide folate for healthy blood, they help rejuvenate healthy skin, healthy cells, and they eliminate the DNA damage caused by free radicals, which are necessarily cancer cells.
3: How about lycopene? Can we find some there?
4: Well, we can't find lycopene in the greens, maybe a small amount, but really you want to look for your tomatoes, your dark red and your dark orange. See, lycopenes are a part of a family called beta-carotene, which a lot of people have heard of, and beta-carotene is found in sweet potatoes and carrot and even, you know, pink grapefruit. So when we think of the colors of the rainbow, and all of these colors, you know, super dark and dense, those are our biggest cancer-fighting compounds.
3: And with summer coming along, there is watermelon. Is this a good lycopene source?
4: Oh, definitely, definitely.
3: My favorite. Mm. I love. If I could have a mango and a watermelon every day, I would just be very happy. Okay, we've talked about heart disease. We've talked about cancer. Diabetes. This is an awful disease. What can we find at the grocery store to help us with diabetes?
4: You know, really, some of the similar foods that I'm talking about, because the thing about diabetes is we all know that it increases our blood sugar, and we want to keep that under control.
3: Uh-huh.
4: So, you know, people get into this mess of, you know, low glycemic foods and high glycemic foods, and, you know, I don't want to eat too much sugar. I mean, that's all good and true, but really, when we eat these whole grains and these foods in their whole state, we get fiber, and that really helps to slow that glucose come into our bloodstream. So what I recommend is high-fiber foods,
3: mm-hmm.
4: okay, lots of fruits and vegetables, mm-hmm. and beans and greens will be your biggest help.
3: And do you have to limit yourself on these things? Can you pretty much eat until you're full when you're eating fiber food? If you eat until you're full, eating a big steak or something, that can be dangerous.
4: See, that's the best part about this sense of, you know, type of nutrition. It's so hard to stay hungry because all you're eating is fiber.
3: Yeah.
4: And when we get fiber into our stomach, you know, it keeps us full.
3: Yeah.
4: And so we don't have to limit anything. We can eat all these foods, and we don't have to count calories. We don't have to count our sugars. I mean, we want to be, you know, aware of them, especially if we have really rocketing high blood sugars, but we don't have to go on this, you know, regimen of counting 15 grams of carbohydrates per meal, you know, 45. I mean, it gets too complicated.
3: Absolutely.
1: Now, real quick, Charles, if somebody was going to set up a plate, a meal, what would we want to look for on the plate to be healthy? Would it be the rainbow of colors?
4: I think it would be four things. It would be grains, mm-hmm. a whole grain like a quinoa. It would be a vegetable, you know, like a chard or a broccoli or a Brussels sprout. Mm-hmm. And then legumes. So the legume family could be beans, maybe a pinto bean or a black bean. Maybe put a salsa on there for some flavor. And a fruit. So okay. You got your fruit, grain, legumes, and vegetables.
1: And then you look for the color within the food. And if it's vibrant, you're getting a healthy meal.
4: Exactly.
1: All right. So that basically lays the foundation for someone looking for a healthy plate of food.
3: You know, I'm thinking in my mind, I have not had this for probably 30 years. I'm looking down into my plate, and I see a hamburger, fries, and a milkshake. There's not a lot of color there,
1: mm-mm.
3: actually.
1: Bland.
3: Oh, my goodness. Absolutely bland. And I'm also, in my mind, walking through the meat section of the grocery store, not a lot of color there, maybe a little red from the blood, and that's about it. But then when you walk into the produce section, it's like walking into a garden.
1: That's right.
3: My goodness. Okay, right there, listener, there is a very good test of whether you're getting the food your body needs. Just how colorful is it? Are there purples and yellows and greens and reds and oranges? Oh, my goodness, I'm walking through the produce section right now. You've got the yellow bananas and the oranges and the red apples, and you've got the purple cauliflowers. You know, it is not hard to figure this stuff out, Joseph, is it?
4: It's really not. You know, just go to what you're attracted to, mm-hmm. what your eyes see.
3: Oh, boy.
4: You know, what a child would go towards. If they saw a rainbow, they would probably love to go find it or play with it and eat the same colors.
1: Mm.
4: You know?
3: I think I just figured out why packaging is so colorful in grocery stores. They put the worst food in the most pretty packages I can think of. They want you to be attracted to this stuff, don't they?
1: That's right.
3: Oh.
4: They sure do, and they have a lot bigger budget for their lobby than, you know, the Kale Foundation.
3: The Kale Foundation, that's
1: so true.
3: Or the Broccoli Group. We don't.
4: Sure.
3: There's no one doing this. But you know what, listener? Now you know better. Now you know different. You know how to go shopping. You know what to look for. You are going to do things for your body based on the information you have right now from Joseph Gonzalez that is going to help you with the big three: heart disease, cancer, diabetes, and in the last 30 seconds of this section, obesity. Are we talking obesity here? Is going to help that?
4: Absolutely. All these foods are all low fat. So when we eat this type of diet regimen, we instantly lose weight. And the research shows that when people follow a whole food plant-based diet, they lose about a pound a week,
3: wow.
4: which might not sound like much, but if you think about it over the course of a year, you know, 52 weeks, we lose about 50 pounds, roughly, a year.
1: And who can't lose that,
4: way.
1: Right?
3: That works. Healthy. Mm. Wow. Okay, that website one more time, www.cancerproject.org. I invite you to stop by. And the recipes are always a challenge for people. And there's recipes there and other information that you can use to live that happy, healthy, vibrant life that we're all after. Right, Tim?
1: That is so true, Charles. Thank you, Joseph. We really appreciate this information. And as always, we're pushing out the truth, love, and the healing here on HeartWise. And just so you know, HeartWise is a production of HeartWise Ministries. And on behalf of Charles Mills and our guest, I'm Tim Cochis. If you would like more information on this subject, go to our website, heartwiseministries.org. Write it down, heartwiseministries.org. Until next time, God bless.

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1: Hello, friends. This is Doug Batchelor. How about an amazing fact? Weighing in at between 40 and 100 pounds, the sea otter is the world's smallest species of marine mammal, while at the same time being the heaviest member of the weasel family. Sea otters have voracious appetites that consist of abalone, clams, snails, and about 40 other marine species. They typically consume about 25% of their weight in food each day to support their high metabolisms. It's estimated that there were once about 1 million sea otters around the North Pacific coasts, but due to aggressive fur trade hunting in the early 1900s, worldwide numbers were decimated to a little more than 1,000 otters. Because of laws protecting the sea otters, their numbers are gradually improving. Today, it's estimated there's just over 106,000 worldwide. But sea otters are still categorized as endangered. So what made the pelts of the sea otter so valuable they were nearly hunted to extinction? Unlike other marine mammals, sea otters do not have a layer of blubber to help keep them warm. Instead, they have the densest fur in the animal kingdom, which insulates them, ranging from 250,000 to 1 million hairs per square inch. That makes his statement even more impressive when Jesus said, "Every hair of our heads is numbered." Stay with us, friends. We're going to learn more as Amazing Facts brings you this edition of Bible Answers Live.
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3: My name is John Ross. Good evening, listening friends and Pastor Doug. Let's begin the program with prayer. Dear Father, once again, we thank you that we're able to spend a few moments studying your word. We ask your blessing upon this program. Be with those who are listening, wherever they might be. And Lord, guide us into a deeper and a fuller understanding of your word. For we ask this in Jesus' name. Amen.
1: Amen.
3: Pastor Doug, you opened the program by talking about just an incredible creature that lives in the sea, but also breathes air. And yet it is remarkable with the one point in particular that stands out is the number of hairs that the otter has. Just incredible. A million in what, a square inch? Is that what
1: in
3: it was?
1: In one square inch, somewhere between a quarter of a million and 1 million hairs.
3: Amazing.
1: And they must be, you know, virtually microscopic.
3: Mm-hmm.
1: But you know, and then I think of that statement of Jesus found in Matthew 10, verse 30. But the very hairs of your head are all numbered. God showing that he watches over the little things in our life. But there's not only that verse. There's a number of verses in the Bible where God points to creation to remind us that God is aware of every detail of his creation. Psalm 147, verse 4. He counts the number of the stars. He calls them all by name. Now, I think even those faintly acquainted with astronomy realize that there are literally billions and billions of stars. It's, you know, someone said there's approximately as many stars as there are grains of sand on the beach.
3: Mm-hmm.
1: And God knows the number and he calls them all by name. And then even Jesus said, Matthew 10:29, are not two sparrows sold for a farthing? That's like a penny. And one of them will not fall to the ground without your Father. God watches that little sparrow when it's hungry and when it falls. And so he watches you, friends. And even all throughout creation, it reminds us of the care of God for his creatures. Though we might forget or not believe, he is always watching. If you'd like to learn how to strengthen your faith in that creator, we have a free booklet for you tonight. And all you've got to do is call.
3: The book is entitled Amazing Wonders of Creation, and I would invite you to call our resource line and ask for it. We'll send it to you for free. It's called Amazing Wonders of Creation. The number to call is 800-835-6747. 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The book is called Amazing Wonders of Creation. Well, I think we're ready to go to the phone lines, and our first caller this evening is Chantel, and she is listening in Oregon. Chantel, welcome to the program.
4: Oh, thank you. It's good to be talking to you again.
5: Thank you. Get real close to your phone.
4: Oh, okay. Is this good?
5: It's better. Thanks.
4: Okay. Okay. Can you give me your thoughts on why prayer for wisdom and guidance would not be answered for many months?
5: Have you been praying for wisdom about something?
4: Yes.
5: Well, I don't know why that would be the case. There is a promise in James that if any of us lacks wisdom, that God will give it. We need to pray in faith, he says in the same chapter. It could be sometimes that God is giving us the wisdom when we need it most, and you may not get an answer right away because God may not want you to make a decision right away. Sometimes the Lord waits until you're at the fork in the road before he tells you which way to turn. And sometimes he has you waiting at the borders of the Red Sea before he parts it. So, you might be looking all around for a way out, and God hasn't made the way out yet, or he hasn't provided the answer. So, without knowing the details of the situation, and I probably don't need to know, I believe God does answer that prayer for wisdom. Sometimes he asks us to have patience. And, and I prayed for wisdom. Because you pray for wisdom doesn't mean that you're going to have the mind of God and always know what to do. Because when you think about it, our praying for wisdom isn't praying that we can know always exactly what God wants us to do. He wants us to think, and sometimes we'll make bad choices.
4: Yeah, I know that. Well, I believe we have a part to play in trying different options and trying to, think of solutions on our own and doing our part and all. But there comes a point where I've exhausted every possibility I can think of, and not really having too many people to get ideas from in that kind of option. So finally, I just wait. It's not that I'm not.
5: You're searching for wisdom, but you're just waiting because you're afraid you're gonna make the wrong decision.
4: I don't know what else to do anymore, so I just wait. And it's really hard sometimes not to get anxious and worried. And then finally, I have to stop thinking about it because the worry can overtake me.
5: Exactly.
4: So the waiting can really, it's a test of faith and just patience, and it's not that I'm blaming God for anything. It's just the waiting and waiting.
5: Yes. Chantel, there's a book that we've written called How to Determine the Will of God, and it goes right in line with what you're talking about. When you need to make a decision, how do you know? And what are the steps? I think we give about 10 or 12 steps in the book. We'd be happy, if you haven't seen it yet, to send you a free copy. And or if you want answers tonight, you can actually go to the Amazing Facts website and read that for free. It's called Determining the Will of God.
3: The number to call is 800-835-6747. You can ask for the book called Determining the Will of God. Chantel, call and we'll send that to you or anyone wanting to know more about this important subject. How do you determine God's will? Call and ask for the book. We'll be happy to send it to you. Our next call is Jimmy, and he is listening in Kansas City, Kansas. Jimmy, welcome to the program.
6: Yeah, good evening, gentlemen. It's amazing to be talking to you. I have a question.
5: Okay.
6: And my question is, to me, and you tell me if I'm correct or not, to fear God means to respect him. In other words, as I am convicted by the Holy Spirit, as I study the scriptures, he will transform me, and I will set into a mode, that I will not sin no more because I understand that he loved me and I want to love him, and by acknowledging that, I fear him, and that's to respect him. Is that correct?
5: Well, there is an appropriate kind of awe and respect for God. In the beginning, when you first hear about being afraid, after Adam and Eve sinned, Adam says, I was afraid when I heard your voice and I ran. So there's a fear where you run from God, and he doesn't want that. You know, because the Bible says in Revelation 21:8, the cowardly, the unbelieving, they'll have their part in the lake that burns with fire. And that word there for cowardly is the fearful. And if you look in 1 John 4:18, there is no love in fear, but perfect love casts out fear, because fear involves torment. You know, fear can make you anxious and frightened. But he who fears has not been made perfect in love. Someone said, if you fear God the way you should, respecting God, revering God, you'll fear nothing else. If you don't fear God, you'll fear everything else. When the Hebrews went into battle, the priest would say, whoever's afraid, let him go home. He wanted them to go into battle with faith and confidence and courage.
6: Go ahead.
5: Well, I was just going to say, so you're right that fearing God means having a respect for his awesome power and a reverence.
3: You know, there's also a connection that we find in Scripture, a clear connection between fearing God and keeping his commandments. Number of references. It says, the fear of the Lord is wisdom, and to depart from evil is understanding. The fear of the Lord is wisdom. Another verse in Psalms 111, verse 10. And it says, a good understanding of all of those who keep his commandments. Ecclesiastes says, let us hear the conclusion of the matter. Fear God and keep his commandments. So to fear God is to respect God, but it's also to commit oneself to obeying God.
5: Yes.
3: We don't fear God if we are not willing to obey God. And so there's that strong connection that we see in Scripture.
5: Yep. So
6: that's what I thought in mind. And I thank you very much for your ministry that have helped me so much in my relationship with the Lord. Thank you, sir, very much.
5: All right. Hey, thank you very much, Jimmy. Appreciate your calling. And that frees up another line. Friends, we do have lines open. If you'd like to call in with a Bible question, here's that number. You ready? 800, God says, 800-463-7297 brings you into the studio with your Bible questions. 800-463-7297. All right, Pastor Ross.
3: All right, next call is Gardner, listening from New York, New York. Gardner, you're on the air.
7: Good evening. A lot of Christian literature that I read talk about the 6,000 years that God gave man to sort of, you know, try to work out his own thing here on earth.
5: Uh-huh.
7: But I can't seem to see it in Scripture. Could you tell me where I can find that, where God gave man 6,000 years? And could you help me do the math to where I can realize that we're sort of in that 6,000 years?
5: Well, for people who might be wondering, Gardner's talking about when you add up the ages in the Bible. In other words, it tells us at creation that Adam lived 930 years. And we'll assume that Adam and Eve didn't live very long in the garden before sin, because, you know, God told them be fruitful and multiply, and they still hadn't had any children yet. So fairly soon after creation, the devil came in and all our problems began. So when you add up the age of Adam and then his son Seth, and then you go down the line through the patriarchs, virtually all of their ages are given, all the way up to Abraham. And we can fairly date history from the time of Abraham to the present. We know there were about 2,000 years. Abraham was born about 2004 B.C. And Jesus was born, of course, around the year 0, actually 4 B.C., and so when you add up from the time of Adam to the time of Christ, about 4,000 years go by, and it's about 2,000 years from the time of Christ to the present. So that's 6,000 years of Bible history. So that's, you can do this with a calculator on your own, Gardner.
3: You know, there's also an interesting
7: verse. Does God say specifically that he's giving us 6,000 years, or that he will return, you know, after the 1,000 years millennium? I mean, does he actually say?
3: Well, let me share a thought with you. In 2 Peter chapter 3, verse 8, Peter writes, but, beloved, do not forget this one thing, that one day with the Lord is as 1,000 years, and 1,000 years is as one day. Now, there's a principle that we see in Scripture, and it's work for 6, and then rest for the 7th. God created the earth in 6 days, he rested on the 7th. God told the children of Israel to work their fields for 6 years, let it rest the 7th year. We also read in Revelation chapter 20 that there is a 1,000-year rest of the earth when Jesus comes. So just sort of putting the pieces together, it seems to make sense that the earth would be inhabited for 6,000 years. Then Christ comes and there is a 1,000-year period of rest. Now, of course, the danger is where people try to predict the year or the month that Jesus is coming. Mm-hmm. The Bible is very clear. No man knows the day or the hour when the Lord comes. So, you know, these dates that we mention are approximate because it gives you the year when the patriarch had a son, but it doesn't give you the month. So, mm-hmm. you know, the earth is about 6,000 years old.
5: Anyway, so yeah, and you you just see that pattern all through the Bible. We know when you add up the ages, it's about 6,000. We have a study that you can find online, Gardner, about this. It's a website called Bible Prophecy Truth. And there's some charts and timelines in there that map out Bible history. Oh, you know what? I didn't even think about this. Gardner, if you're still there, we have a brand new timeline we spent a year and a half developing. It's the whole Bible timeline. And if you just type in Bible timeline, it'll take you to the Amazing Facts Bible timeline. I think the address is BibleHistory.com, BibleHistory.com. And it's a Bible timeline that just shows you all the ages right there, gives you the scriptures, shows you the characters, when they lived, how long they lived, when the millennium is. And, you know, it doesn't set any dates for those things, but it'll answer, I think, a lot of those questions. Appreciate your call, and thank you very much. That opens up another line if someone has a Bible question.
3: Next caller is Dominique, listening from Long Island, New York. Dominique, welcome to the program.
8: Thank you. God bless. My question is about Revelations 21:16, and it says there's a cubed 12,000 furlongs. By rough calculation, it comes out to something like 2,000 miles, a cube 2,000 miles, because it says square, length, breadth, and height, so that would make it a cube. Now, in this day and age, with all our telescopes, no one seems to have mentioned anything about finding a 2,000 square mile cube. What do you think about that?
5: Well, actually, to be more accurate, it is closer to 1,500 miles, but that still is a...
8: A
5: furlong.
8: To make this calculation, yeah.
5: Well, when the Bible says that in Revelation, it says that the New Jerusalem comes down from God out of heaven, when you think about how big space is, the idea that God would have a city that he's preparing for the saints, and by the way, the city doesn't come down until after the 1,000 years, I have absolutely no problem. I don't think astronomers would be able to pick out something 2,000 miles long. When you start talking about things that are hundreds of light years or thousands of light years away, no telescope on Earth would be able to pick that out right now because they're finding out the heavens. There's galaxies that with the most powerful Hubble photographs that they've taken, and galaxies can be 50 million light years across. They look like a pinpoint. They look like a pinpoint on the most powerful deep space pictures that we have. So to have a 2,000... Excuse me?
8: How would we understand John got there?
5: Well, this is the key. In the Bible, it tells us that God and his angels, they can travel much faster than the speed of light. Let me give you an example. Uh-huh. In Daniel chapter 9, Daniel's praying, and then before his prayer is over, the angel Gabriel comes, and Gabriel says at the beginning of your prayer, he had been sent from God, presumably in heaven, and he must travel not the speed of sound, but there must be a speed angels know about faster than the speed of light, speed of thought or something. But they can go pretty quick.
8: Yeah, I guess so.
5: So space is big. I have no problem believing God has a city out there. I mean, we believe man can build a space station. Why can't God build a city?
8: Yeah.
3: You know, we got a study dealing with this.
5: Oh, exactly.
3: It's actually called Colossal City in Space, and it talks about the New Jerusalem. Read about in Revelation chapter 21 and the things that God is preparing for those that love him. We'll send that to you for free, Dominique. Just call our resource line and we'll be happy to send you that study guide or anyone wanting to learn more about this beautiful city that God's preparing for the redeemed. The number to call for our resource line is 800-835-6747. Again, that's 800-835-6747. You can ask for the study guide Colossal City in Space. If you have a Bible question, the number here to the studio is 800-463-7297. Again, 800-463-7297. We have Eric, who is listening from New York. Eric, welcome to the program.
9: Oh, thank you. God bless. Yeah, I have a question about, I've read some books about the end, we live in the end times. And, you know, knowledge has been increased so much, and all the signs point to it. But like what you were saying before about, you know, the 6,000 years, aren't we on the cusp of that, or am I mistaken?
5: No, you are not mistaken that according to Bible chronology, and again, we're not setting a day, but according to Bible chronology, we're right now at the threshold of that 6,000-year mark from creation. I think everyone knows that, you know, the first 2,000 years of Bible history, God preaches the gospel through the patriarchs. Patriarchs were people like Noah and Methuselah, Adam, Enoch.
9: Right.
5: Then for the next 2,000 years, God preaches the gospel through the children of Israel, the Jews, the Hebrews, children of Abraham.
9: Right.
5: Then for the last 2,000 years, he preaches the gospel through the spiritual Israel, through Christ and his people. And so, and then there's 1,000 years where we rest or live and reign with Christ. And so, you know, we're right at that threshold, that twilight of the world's history. But the signs that you talked about, you know, Jesus said knowledge would increase. He said people would go to and fro. Revelation, I think it's chapter 11, Pastor Ross, where it says God will destroy those who destroy the earth.
3: Yes.
5: I think chapter 11, verse 19, maybe. And we're the only generation that's had the ability to destroy the earth and, you know, is concerned about that. And, you know, for me...
9: I have one other interesting fact with that.
5: Yeah.
9: You know, before, like, technology of the smartphone, you know, when the witnesses come, it would be found out throughout the world at the same time. How can you... prior to this generation even fathom that in the last 10 years that technology has come true. Like, you'll see it broadcast all over instantaneously with everyone's smartphone, whatever it is.
5: Yeah, exactly. And the other point is that Jesus said in Matthew 24:14, the gospel will be preached in all the world, then the end will come. And right now, through the internet, through satellite television, radio, TV, DVDs, print, the gospel is going to all the world. I've been, and Pastor Ross, you know, we've just been all over the world in the last few years, and there's hardly a place you can go where you don't see them preaching the gospel.
3: Even China, you know, for so many years it was closed to outside influences, but Pastor Doug, you just got back from doing a prophecy seminar in China. Just remarkable.
5: Yeah, that's just one of the first. And so we're just very excited about what we see happening. By the way, Eric, we have a study guide that talks specifically about the second coming of Jesus, and it includes some of the signs. We'd love to send you a free copy of that, and I think it'll encourage you.
3: The number to call is our resource line. It is 800-835-6747, and you can ask for the study guide on the second coming, and the name is The Ultimate Deliverance. Again, that number is 800-835-6747, and you can ask for the study guide, The Ultimate Deliverance. We have Rachel, who is listening from Virginia. Rachel, welcome to the program.
10: Hi, thank you, and God bless you.
5: Hi.
10: My question is about Abraham, and my husband and I have been studying several things as far as lineages in the Bible. And my basic question is, what about Abraham and his lineage made him the father of the Jews? Because the Jewish nation, the Jewish people became a race of people and a whole nation of people. What was it about Abraham that developed this new race of people?
5: Well, in particular, Abraham's the father of many nations, not just the Jews. The people get confused by the word Jew, and the word Jew is a derivative of the word Judah from the tribe of Judah. By the time you get to the tribe of Judah, 10 of the northern kingdom tribes were conquered by the Assyrians and carried off during the time of Hezekiah. This is in the Old Testament. They were Hebrews. They were not technically Jews. But the tribe of Judah, Benjamin and Levi, they were carried to Babylon, but they were allowed to come back after 70 years, and they began to be known more as Jews, and during the time of Jesus, even the gospel writers call them Jews. That became sort of a broad term to talk about those who returned from the Babylonian captivity. But technically, if they're descendants of the other tribes, they're Israelites or Hebrews. Because their Israel was Jacob. That was his other name. Anyone who's a descendant of Jacob is an Israelite. Anyone who is a descendant of Abraham is technically a Semitic or a Hebrew. And the word Hebrew means one who crossed over, because Abraham crossed over the Euphrates and came to a strange land. So anyway, that's, I don't know if I'm answering your question or not. Hope so.
10: No, you are. Thank you. I appreciate it.
3: Well, you also mentioned, Pastor Doug, that Abraham's not only the father of the Hebrews or the Jewish people.
5: Father of the Arabs, yeah.
3: But, of course, he had two sons. And the other one is very significant in Ishmael, as from his descendants you have the Arab nations, and there are multiple groups within that broad category.
5: Yeah, and Abraham even originally had two sons, and after Sarah died, he married Keturah, and he had another whole gaggle of kids. So the miracle when Abraham had Isaac was not so much for him as for Sarah. But quite a few nations came from Abraham. But by the way, we do have a book, Rachel, you'll enjoy, and it's called Spiritual Israel. It tells you a little more about the Jewish nation and their heritage and some of the prophecies. We'll send you a free copy. Spiritual Israel, just call the resource number.
3: The number to call is 800-835-6747. And again, the book is Spiritual Israel, and we'd be happy to send it to anyone who calls and asks for it.
5: Thank you.
3: Our next caller is Manolia, listening from Toronto, Canada. Manolia, welcome to the program.
5: Are we saying your name right?
11: Oh,
5: hi. Welcome. You're on the air. And your question
11: Hello.
5: Tonight. Hi.
3: Yes, you there?
11: Oh, yeah. This is Brother Manolo from Toronto, Canada.
5: Hi, brother. We have about a minute before our break. Can we ask the question quickly?
11: Oh, yeah, sure. You know what? I want to know is this. I've been reading the Bible already, almost. I've been a Christian for more than 15 years already. Now, my question is this. So to those people who passed away already, we know every day many, many people died. Where are the souls of those people who passed away?
5: All right, let me do my best to see if I can answer that question for you. First of all, we have a lesson that we'll send you for free called Are the Dead Really Dead? I want to make sure I get that in because, and just call the resource number. 800-835-6747. Ask for the book, Are the Dead Really Dead? Secondly, the Bible is very clear that when people die, their soul goes to sleep. They cease to exist until the resurrection, when they are raised for judgment, and that's when the Lord comes. The dead in Christ will rise at the second coming of Jesus. But there's more to say on that. 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
3: 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The other one is Amazing Facts TV.
5: That's right. 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
5: We're back, listening friends. All geared up to take more of your Bible questions. I do have a couple of lines open. And my name is Doug Batchelor.
3: My name is John Ross. Good evening, friends, again. Welcome back. We're going to go to the phone line straight away, and we have Daniel, who is listening from New York. Daniel, you're on the air.
14: Yes, I have a question about John chapter 2, verse 10.
5: Yes, and your question.
14: The best grape juice to last? Grape juice is grape juice.
5: Well, they don't use the word grape juice anywhere in the Bible. There's only one word that's used, and it's the word wine. Wine is connected with the word vine in English, and so the juice of the vine was, it could have been fermented, it could have been grape juice. For instance, there's a scripture in Isaiah 65, I think, it says, "For as the new wine is in the cluster," well, obviously, if it's in the cluster still, it's not fermented yet. So Jesus talked about drinking at the Last Supper. Jesus said, "I'll not drink from the fruit of the vine again until I drink it with you new in the Father's kingdom." So that's obviously unfermented.
3: The verse you're referring to is Isaiah 65, verse 8.
5: Isaiah 65, 8 makes it clear that wine could be in the cluster, and they still called it wine. So when in John 2, Jesus saves the best for last, they could have had fermented wine all year long, but it was very odd to have fresh grape juice there at the wedding. That would have been the best. I know in our culture we think the good stuff is supposed to be the stuff that's got the highest octane alcohol. But that's not how they thought in Israel.
14: Excuse me, Pastor, but I understand at the beginning of the wedding feast, they serve grape juice with wine. And then later on in the feast, they said, when people are well drunk, you save the grape the best for last. I mean, grape juice is grape juice. I really don't understand how it could be grape juice.
3: Well, you know, grape juice to us might be grape juice, but the way they, you get the fresh grape juice at harvest time. And then they would have to dehydrate the grape juice to sort of a pasty type substance, like a concentrate, and then they would add water and mix it. That was the inferior grape juice. The good grape juice, or the best grape juice, was that which was at the harvest time. And so, you know, the comment is, at the beginning of the feast, people put out the best or the freshest, and then later on, you know, that has to be add water and deconcentrated. Whereas here is the best, freshest grape juice at the end, and that was a puzzle. That was different. And so that's the point that's being made. It's not referring to an alcoholic drink. After all, if wine is wine and you're referring to alcohol, alcohol is alcohol.
5: Yeah, it's just like in our culture, you can get orange juice from concentrate or you can get fresh squeezed. And if you've had fresh squeezed, you know immediately it is better and different, superior to concentrate that has been pasteurized and boiled. And so that was very much what it was like in Bible times. But we do have a book on that, Daniel. We'll be happy to send you a free copy, and it's called Alcohol and the Christian. And it goes into more detail. Just call the resource number. We'll send it to you for free.
3: The number is 800-835-6747. And again, the book is called Alcohol and the Christian. We're happy to send it to anyone who calls and asks for it. Our next caller is Elb. And let's see. Elb is listening from Tennessee. Elb, welcome to the program.
15: Hi, it's actually LD.
3: Okay, LD. There it is. LD, okay. All right.
5: LB.
3: It was spelled out for us over here.
15: It's I-L-D-E.
3: Okay. And your question this evening.
15: Well, my question comes from Isaiah chapter 65, and it's talking about the new heavens in chapter 17.
5: Right.
15: And then in verse 25, it says,

0: his days, for the child shall die 100 years old. Now, have you ever met a 100-year-old child?
1: No.
0: What he's saying there is, if you go back in Genesis, it's very interesting. They did not even get married in the first few generations until they were over 100. So people age, they grew more slowly. And so it's simply saying the word there, die, in Hebrew, is also translated cease. It doesn't always mean die. It means stop being. And so it says that it will not stop being a child until he's 100 years old. But the sinner 100 years old will be a curse. Well, that's because they're lost. So it's not saying the child will die. It's saying the child won't stop being a child till it's 100 years old, because they grow up slowly like they did in creation before sin.
1: Okay, amen. Thank you so much for clarifying that for me.
0: All right, it's a good question. Appreciate your calling.
2: We have Jackie listening from Phoenix, Arizona. Jackie, welcome to the program.
3: Good evening. Hi, how are you?
0: Evening. And your question?
3: I have a question.
0: Yeah.
3: First of all, I want to thank you for your ministry. It's awesome, and it's really a blessing, and it's teaching me a lot. My question is from Isaiah chapter 10 and 11.
0: Okay.
3: What is this chapter 10 and 11 referring to?
0: Well, you've got two chapters there, and so...
3: I'm sorry, Isaiah 43... Verse 10 and 11.
0: Oh, I'm sorry. Okay. Isaiah 43, 10 and 11. Let me go there real quick.
3: Yes.
0: You are my witnesses, says the Lord, my servant who I have chosen, that you may know and believe me and understand that I am he. Before me there was no God form, nor shall there be after me. Even I am the Lord, and besides me there is no Savior. I have declared and have saved and have proclaimed. So that's the part really you want.
3: Right.
0: What is there anything specific about that? To me, it seems straightforward. He's telling the his people that there's no God before him, and there's no other Savior than him.
3: Right.
0: That there's no God formed before him. In other words, go ahead.
3: I'm sorry. Is there another verse that kind of parallels this verse 10 and 11 in anywhere else in the Bible?
0: Well, I think this verse is probably quoted a few places in the Bible.
3: Right.
0: In let me see here. I'm doing a cross reference search. In Hosea, you can read in Hosea chapter 13, verse 4, I am the Lord your God, and there's no other God but me, no Savior besides me.
3: Okay.
0: So that's one example of a similar verse. Yeah, there is no other God but the Lord. I think Paul refers to that as well. So God is the only one. He's been around forever. Does that answer your question?
3: Yes.
0: All right. Hey, thank you very much, Jackie. Appreciate your calling
3: in. Thank you.
2: Maritza is listening from College Place, Washington. Maritza, welcome to the program.
4: Yes, good evening, pastors.
0: Evening.
4: My question has to do with Judges 11:39. And my question is, did Jephthah actually sacrifice his own daughter in order to fulfill the vow he had made to Jehovah, which is recorded in verse 30 and 31.
0: Now, you read your question, didn't you?
4: Yes, I did.
0: That's okay. But it's a good question. No, he did not burn her. What he did, keep his vow. What his vow was, is, Lord, if you give me victory in this battle, that whatever comes out of my gates when I return home, I'll make as a burnt offering to you. Now, he made that vow with the understanding that it was typical for farmers back then, when you come home, they had their little ranch, they had their family cow, they had their sheep, their goats, and there's a number of stories where it talks about every family had a sheep or a lamb or goat or a milk cow. I used to have goats, and when I came home, they'd run out to meet us, always hoping to get milked and get some grain with molasses. He expected that, and when his daughter came out, he realized what that meant was that he was now going to have to consecrate his daughter to the service of God, the same way Hannah did with Samuel, and that she would never marry, and he would have no more offspring. You notice that it never says that he burnt her. It says that she said, my father, let me bewail my virginity, not her death. She bewails that she will never marry. You read in the book of, is it Luke, where it talks about Anna in the temple, who served the Lord, I think it says 80 years from her virginity, or from her widowhood, and she ministered to the Lord. And so there were women as well as men that helped with the sanctuary services, and she was going to be consecrated to God and never marry. And so that's what, see, there were, in the

0: a Jewish economy, you never offered human sacrifice. Every firstborn was supposed to be consecrated to the Lord, but you offered an animal in its place. Even Joseph and Mary offered turtle doves in the place of Jesus because he was Mary's firstborn. So Jephthah did not kill and burn his daughter. He and by the way, a couple more verses to prove this point. It says every year the daughters of Israel would go up and bewail, and they would mourn with the daughter of Jephthah. And you remember when Hannah offered Samuel to the service of God, every year she came by and she brought him a coat. And so for the remainder of her life, the daughter of Jephthah, whose name is never given, she remained at the temple and served God.
1: Okay, great. Thank you very much. That was my understanding. I just wanted to clarify it.
0: Yep, thank you. Appreciate that. Good question.
2: We have Shauna listening from Walla Walla, Washington. Shauna, welcome to the program.
3: Well, thank you.
0: And your question?
3: I was wondering, my mother-in-law said that fat people won't go to heaven. Basically, those who are not overcomers will not inherit the kingdom of heaven. And I was wondering your perspective on that.
0: Well, obviously, there are going to be people who struggle with a variety of temptations, and they may not have recovered from all the results of those temptations. But, you know, if a person is held captive or enslaved to any sin, well, their future is in jeopardy, their eternal future, whether, you know, it's a gluttony or whatever it might be. And you certainly hope and pray that people will get the victory. No one wants to spend their life always being, you know, chained to some addiction. You want to be able to get the victory over those things so that, you know, we serve the Lord. Jesus needs to be Lord of our life. It can't be drugs or alcohol or food or money or whatever. And, yeah, so it is a concern if a person is held captive to an addiction, whether it's an eating addiction or any others that I just mentioned.
3: Okay.
0: But let's suppose that a person struggles with obesity and, they pray and they accept Jesus and they are getting a grip on their eating and they die in the process. I mean, you know, they die somewhere along the way. Well, they may still be 100 pounds overweight, but they're in a saved relationship with the Lord because they were growing, being sanctified. Yeah. You know, God knows their hearts, but I know personally, I don't want to go to my grave knowing that I was chained by the devil to anything.
3: Okay.
0: That
3: so
0: makes
3: we want to be overcomers.
0: Yeah, we all want to be overcomers. It, you know, the challenge for people who are obese or extremely heavy is that they visually kind of advertise that they're struggling.
3: Right.
0: And, you know, there are always issues we may not understand, but, you know, it...
3: Okay. Some are visible and some are not.
0: Some are more visible than others.
3: Right. Okay. Well, thank you very much.
0: All right. Thank you. Appreciate your question.
2: We have Bob listening from Spokane, Washington. Bob, welcome to the program.
4: Thank you so much for taking my call. I appreciate it.
0: Yes. And how can we help you tonight?
4: My question is, Scripture calls for us to love our enemies and to pray for them. But my dilemma is, so do we pray for the devil, our greatest enemy?
0: Pastor Ross, that scripture that says there is a sin and you should not pray for it, and is that 1 John? Or the answer would be no, the devil is your enemy. He's the adversary of Christ. The reason we especially pray for people that might be our enemies is they still have redemptive qualities, and by your loving them, they might be redeemed. The devil's beyond redemption. He's committed the unpardonable sin. You have that verse?
2: Yeah, 1 John chapter 5, verse 16, it says, if anyone sees his brother sinning a sin which does not lead to death, he will ask and he will give him life for those who commit sin not leading to death.
0: Next verse.
2: There is a sin leading to death. I do not say that we should pray for that.
0: Okay. The devil has committed that sin that leads to death, and there's no sense praying for that. He is set in his rebellion. He will never repent. He is a committed enemy of God. You can read he's the accuser of the brethren, and it says that he's come down with great wrath because he knows his time is short and he wants to take as many with him as he can. That's kind of in Revelation 12. So
4: thank you so much. I appreciate that.
0: Yeah, we do have a book. We'll send you, if you'd like, a free copy, or you can read it online. Did God Create a Devil? Tells a little bit about the devil's rebellion and how he got to where he is.
2: The number to call is 800-835-6747, and the book is called Did God Create a Devil? Send it to anyone who calls and asks for it. We have Edward listening from Sacramento. Edward, welcome to the program.
5: Good evening, sirs. How are you guys today?
0: Doing great.
5: All right. My question is, okay, the coming of the Lord, the Word of God says that every eye shall see him. Okay, I have a hard time believing that my powerful God will need my iPhone or my the internet or the radio or the TV. What if I'm at work and I can't have my phone with me? That sounds ludicrous.
0: Well, I think that verse is often misunderstood when it says every eye will see him. Jesus said when he comes, it will be like lightning shining from the east to the west. Nobody's going to have to elbow you and say, did you catch that? Jesus came.
5: Right.
0: Everyone will know. So as Jesus comes from whatever point in the galaxy he comes from, and he comes to our planet, and because our planet's an orb, he will no doubt sweep around the planet and catch up the living saints that are saved and resurrect the dead. So the dead in Christ will rise to meet him in the air. And as he goes around the planet, the eye of every individual alive on the planet will see him. You know, there's blind people, and someone said, well, what about the blind people? Well, the Bible, you know, we get nitpicky sometimes. The Bible's just saying that when he comes, everybody who's alive that can see will see him. It's saying it's not a secret is what it means.
5: Right, but you don't believe that.
0: We don't need to use an iPhone to see him.
5: Right.
0: When the Lord comes, I am not so sure that our cellular phone systems are even going to be working.
2: The Bible says that the wicked turn to the mountains and the rocks, and they say, fall on us and hide us from the face of him that sits upon the throne. So it's going to be the most spectacular event in the history of our planet.
0: You know, they say there's an app for everything, but there is no app for the second coming.
2: That's right.
5: Amen. So, amen, brother. Amen.
0: Yeah.
5: Thank you for your question.
0: All right. God bless. And again, you might enjoy, if you've not read it, our Bible study called The Ultimate Deliverance about the Second Coming. And we'll send that to you for free, Edward.
2: The number to call for our resource line is 800-835-6747. We have Gabriel calling from Queens, New York. Gabriel, welcome to the program.
6: Oh, thank you for taking my call.
0: Yes, and your question?
6: My question is hell eternal?
0: Well, the results of hell are eternal. It tells us that the wicked are destroyed with everlasting fire, meaning the results of the fire are everlasting. Do people burn continuously and consciously for billions and zillions of eternal years? No. It tells us in the Bible the wicked will be burnt up. It says that the wicked are destroyed as Sodom and Gomorrah were burnt. There, Sodom and Gomorrah are an example suffering the vengeance of eternal fire. And I'm quoting from, I think, both Jude and from 2 Peter. And Sodom and Gomorrah are not still burning. They were burnt up and they were gone forever. They're still gone today. So the results of hellfire are eternal. The wicked will experience eternal separation from God, but they are not consciously in molten brimstone for eternity because of the sins of one lifetime.
2: You know, we have a few verses saying that very thing. Psalm 37, verse 10, it says, for yet a little while, and the wicked shall be no more. Indeed, you shall look carefully for his place, but it shall be no more. And speaking of Satan himself, Ezekiel chapter 26, verse 21, and I will make you a terror, and you shall be no more. So even Satan himself will come to an end.
0: Is that Ezekiel 26?
2: Ezekiel 26, verse 21.
0: Okay. Yeah, so it says, I'll bring forth the fire from the midst of thee, and it will devour thee. And so if even the devil is going to be burned up, and the devil may not burn right away. It says day and night. I mean, it may take a while, but the wicked are not going to burn. Is there a hellfire? Yes. Are people rewarded according to their works? Yes. Does the Lord torment people through endless ages? No. Bible tells us God's going to make a universe where there is no more pain, no more tears, no more suffering. I make all things new. So anyway, hope that helps a little, Gabriel. And that frees up another phone if someone still has a question. Appreciate your call.
2: We have a study guide dealing with the subject of hellfire. It's called Is the Devil in Charge of Hell? And we'll send it to anyone who calls and asks for it.
0: As well as a website.
2: That's right.
0: It's called helltruth.com. If you want to know more about what the Bible says, I think it's the most popular website on the subject on the internet based on what we've seen. Helltruth.com.
2: Our next callee is Pentone, listening from Washington. Pentone, welcome to the program.
7: Hi. Thanks for letting me.
0: Yeah, glad to have you.
7: First time to call. I just want to ask you the story about Lot. And those two men that came to his house that I know it says was an angel. But, I mean, I listened to you before, and you were talking about angel. They're like, you know, they don't have body like us. So I was wondering about, you know, can you go through from that, because they appear to Abraham, the same two men.
0: Yeah, the angels, and where is that, Pastor Ross? Is it Hebrews where it says some have entertained angels unaware?
7: Right.
0: And so angels evidently, they're ministering spirits and angels of light. They've got the ability to appear as men. Angels appeared to the parents of Samson. Angels appeared to Gideon. And Jacob wrestled with an angel. Angels appeared to Lot. Angels appeared to Abraham and stopped him from slaying his son. Angels appeared to Joseph. Angels appeared to Mary. Angels were at the tomb of Jesus when he rose again, and they appeared to the women that came. So, yeah, you can find angels, and there are angels in Revelation.
2: The verse you're referring to is Hebrews chapter 13, verse 10, where it says, do not forget to entertain strangers, for by doing so, some have unknowingly entertained angels. So angels appeared in human form.
0: Yeah, Lot opened his door and brought the angels in.
2: Mm-hmm.
0: And he entertained angels. They saved his life, as did Abraham entertain the same angels. So, yeah, angels are powerful creatures, and we have a study guide that talks about angel messages from outer space.
2: That's right. It's called Angel Messages from Space, and it deals with what Revelation has to say about a special message, threefold message that goes to all the world, and it's described as angels flying in heaven. So call and ask for that. The number to our resource line again is 800-835-6747. You can ask for the study guide called Angel Messages from Space.
0: You know, it's one of my favorite subjects. I need to preach on that again, is angels through the Bible.
2: Mm.
0: Because I think people forget that there is a whole world that is around us right now that we don't see. And the Bible tells us that when the devil rebelled against God, that Satan brought one-third of the angels with him. But that means that there's two-thirds good angels. And there are spiritual battles that rage around people all the time between good angels and bad angels. And just because we can't see them, you know, some years people thought that that was an absurd theory, but we all believe in cell phones, even though we can't see phone waves. And there's all kinds of things that we know now, wavelengths and frequencies and ultraviolet rays and things that are going through the air and wind that we can't see, that we believe in. Well, I think there's a lot of evidence that there are angels out there as well. So make sure and send for that lesson.
2: You know, we also have a DVD called Cosmic Conflict that talks about this great controversy between God and the good angels and Lucifer and his rebellion and the angels that sided with him. So anyone wanting to learn more about that, go to the website amazingfacts.org or .com and you can type in there Cosmic Conflict and get more information.
0: Yeah, just Cosmic Conflict will take you to it. You can see the promo. It's been very popular. It tells about the origin of evil and the fall of Lucifer. Listening friends, you hear the music. We were reluctant to take another call because we didn't want to do them the injustice of cutting their question short. But God willing, we'll be back again next week. 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
2: Welcome to American Indian Living. I'm Dr. David DeRose. Thank you for joining us for another in a series of programs that we're recording from the National Congress of American Indians. Right now, I've got someone that's not a stranger to you if you're a regular listener on American Indian Living. It's Dr. Rodrigo Rodriguez. Dr. Rodriguez is the medical director of International BioCare, actually just over the border of California into Tijuana. Good to have you with us.
3: Oh, thank you very much. Thank you very much for having me.
2: Now, do you actually have a Tijuana address? Somehow that didn't sound right to me.
3: Yeah, the hospital is actually in Mexico. It's across the border. We're very few miles from the border. You can literally walk back to the U.S. if you wanted to.
2: I've been there. I enjoyed a tour there about a year ago. And you guys have been doing exciting, cutting-edge stuff. You have become a regular fixture at the National Congress of American Indians. How long have you been exhibiting at this venue?
3: Well, this is our third year.
2: Okay.
3: And always exciting, always very happy to be here. And I really feel at home. In many ways, I really feel at home.
2: Well, I first got acquainted with you folks, and we did some radio shows last year at the National Congress. I learned about you because of an influential Native American who's been very excited about what you've done for his health. And I think he's probably referred, I want to guess, dozens of people to your facility. Is that safe to say?
3: He's always, yes, he's always talking about it. He's excited about the results. He's excited about the changes he saw in his own life. And also because there's so many things in common in background, in upbringing, in history, in the American Indian culture and the Mexican culture, which is a mixed culture. I mean, if we didn't have a border, we all would be American Indians.
2: Okay, fair enough. Well, Rodrigo, let's talk a little bit about, first of all, let me give my listeners an idea of where we're going with the show. We're going to be speaking about a cutting-edge topic. We have talked about it only briefly on the show before. It's something called the microbiome. We're going to be talking about intestinal health and how that impacts your whole physiology. That's where we're going. But before we get there, we want to get to know Dr. Rodriguez just a little bit better. You do have a medical doctor's degree, and I know you've done a lot of work in the United States over the years. Tell us a little bit about your background.
3: Okay, I'm a regular MD. Sometimes I have to apologize for being an MD, but yes, I'm a regular doctor. I did all my medical school. I did all my postgraduate training. I have a very technical medical specialty, which is nuclear medicine, which is the work with radioisotopes in detecting health issues and so forth. And really one thing brought me to the other. I mean, when you are on the diagnosis field of medicine, you see all these terrible diagnoses happening to people, and you're in meetings where it's going to be decided what to do. And the answers, believe me, are very short. And not really good, not really exciting. Because one of the things that we have seen over the past decades, just few decades, I mean, when you and I were children, this wasn't happening in America or anywhere else. But suffice to say that probably degenerative disease has become three times as frequent, at least. Diabetes is running rampant. We see it more and more of it. We see a lot of hormonal, immunological, and everything disorder that's happening to us. And then the problem comes when you get a diagnosis and you go to the doctor. And you go to see the good doctor because you want to be helped. You're going to be cured. That's, okay. That should be the magic word. And you go to the doctor and the doctor gives you a prescription and he says you have to take this. And you ask, how long am I going to be on this medication, doctor? And the answer is going to be always for the rest of your life, which means I'm not going to cure anything. I'm just going to help you. And this is the trick word. I'm going to help you to control it. You can control the disease, but the disease will stay with you for the rest of your life. Well, you don't become a doctor to control diseases. Mm. You become a doctor because you want healthy people.
2: Fair enough. So basically, you have this very technical background. You've been involved with nuclear medicine. And I know as an internal medicine specialist, we would often rely on your profession for diagnosis. As we're talking about some of these diseases, I think one of the scariest nuclear medicine tests that we sometimes order, I mean, I guess we could debate what tests are scary, but is a bone scan. You know, we're looking for the possibility of metastatic cancer, cancer that's spread to the bone, and you get one of these scans that show cancer that's spread throughout the body. So you were seeing all these things firsthand.
3: Yes, I have lived with it, and I've seen this happening and happening again. And probably one of my first surprises in my professional life as a nuclear physician is when I started working with a hospital where I could see some people getting actually better. Hmm. And I started looking at, oh, wow, what happened here? And then second case and third case. When I had a little bunch of good cases, the next thing I saw is that all of them came referred by the same physician.
2: Okay.
3: And this was a lady doctor. It took me 2 minutes to get to her office and say, look, these are the results I have from your patients. You're doing something the rest of us don't know. Hmm. What is it? And she answered with one word. She says, nutrition. And at that point in my life, I said, oh, come on, don't give me that one. Don't tell me that if you eat vegetarian or do anything like that, that's going to cure disease. And she said, oh, sure, it is going to happen. And she started giving me a lot of arguments. I'm talking back in the 1970s.
2: Okay.
3: And so I was always very curious. That's why I did nuclear medicine. I was not the standard doctor that was going to do to become a pediatrician or anything like that. So I started always getting very curious about the signs behind it or what could be behind it.
2: Uh-huh.
3: And the longer I went, the more I understood that there was something to it that was very positive. And it was very hard to put your finger on what it was. And many people ask me, why do you get some good, fantastic results on some people? I said, if I knew, I would be doing it with everybody. You see, so it's taking me a long time to figure out exactly what's happening, and I think that we are getting to the point where we have a common denominator. We have a common origin of all the health issues that we're living with today, and they look so different apparently.
2: Uh-huh.
3: Because you say, okay, a person has high blood pressure, the next person has diabetes, the other one is obese, and the next one has Alzheimer's. And you say, they couldn't be more different. They're totally different diagnoses.
2: Mm-hmm.
3: But when you look at the statistics, they all have been growing at the same speed. They all have increased about in the same range.
2: Hmm.
3: So there is something epidemiological that puts them hand in hand. It's not that diabetes is going up and Alzheimer's down. Actually, Alzheimer's today is the sixth cause of death in the United States.
2: Wow, that's amazing.
3: You see, I was just doing some slides like a month ago for a presentation, and I went back to the statistics, vital statistics of the United States government, and for the first time, I had to put Alzheimer's amongst the first causes of death in the United States. So all of them are going together. Why are they going together if they're so different diseases? Alzheimer's from cancer.
2: Mm-hmm. Well, you've got our attention, but you've also got me hung up on that physician that you met back in the 70s. What kind of a diet actually was she using? Did she explain that to you?
3: Oh, yes. She was very, she was the daughter of a physician, of a different type of physician. He worked a lot with vegetables and fasting and that type of thing. So she had that upbringing.
2: Mm-hmm.
3: And that was the type of diet that she would go.
2: So it's more of a vegetarian type diet?
3: More of a vegetarian, natural, fresh, organic type of food.
2: Okay, okay. And this is the kind of diet that you ultimately implemented at International
3: Biocare. And that is
2: Biocare.
3: The type of diet. Yeah, because the first thing that happened, and that's the origin of Biocare. When we started looking at patients and treating patients, the first thing you have to face as a doctor is that if you have a patient in a hospital, you know the food is going to be bad.
2: Often that's the case, sadly, okay. Isn't it?
3: It's going to be very close to airport food or airplane food. It's going to be very bad. It's going to be highly processed. Mm. It's going to be really, really bad. I remember once I was in doing some postgraduate nuclear medicine thing in New York City in a large hospital. Mm-hmm. And I bumped into a room by accident, and I opened the door, and I see all these huge boxes, cardboard boxes, all the way to the roof. And I said, what's that? And somebody told me, breakfast. I said, such huge quantities in cardboard boxes? Yeah. I said, yeah, those are eggs and cereal and powdered milk. So all you do is you take one of those packets, you open it, you put water in the eggs, and so forth. That's the food they were feeding people in the hospital. You see? So these are people that are sick, that need recovery, that need energy, and so forth. Our neglect, our despise for what food can do for you is, it doesn't see any limits. We just despise food, period. We love it, but at the same time, we don't give it any importance. And that's what has probably brought us to where we are.
2: No, I mean, it's amazing. It's amazing stuff we're talking about here, because we're really talking, as you mentioned, Dr. Rodriguez, about epidemic diseases that are affecting people in huge numbers here in America, not just in America, but in Mexico, no doubt as well, right?
3: Right.
2: Worldwide.
3: Right. Worldwide.
2: And having visited your facility, I know you're generating interest worldwide, right?
3: Uh-huh. Right. Yeah, right. I was just invited a month ago as a professor to International Association of Nutritional Medicine and Anti-Aging in Europe. This was held in Spain. Mm-hmm. And you see the numbers, and they're just the same. Mm-hmm. Mm-hmm. They're just the same. We're 7 out of every 10 people are going to die of any of these diseases.
2: Wow.
3: We don't die of communicable diseases anymore because those are under control. Mm-hmm. We die because of an accident, those we are good for. But 7 out of 10 are going to die of any of these diseases that are absolutely preventable. That's the bottom line.
2: Chronic diseases that are preventable. And what you're finding in your research is a lot of this hones in on the topic of diet, doesn't it?
3: Correct.
2: So we've got this term. We threw it out there at the beginning of the show. It's called the microbiome. So help us understand that. Microbiome, what is it all about?
3: Let me tell you something. We have about, I would say, 4 pounds of microbes living in our gut. That's weight-wise very similar to our brain.
2: Wow.
3: You see? And that's one of the numbers. The other one is we have 300,000 million cells of those microbes. That's more than all the cells in our body.
2: Hmm.
3: Which means our microbiome, this community of microbes in our gut, are much bigger than our liver or lungs or heart.
2: Hmm.
3: And we just never paid any attention to. It's something that in all generations was very important. But as we started creating this modern world of ours, we started forgetting about it. And we not only never think of it, we actually despise it. We take it as a bad thing. Okay, stools are bad, etc. So we don't pay attention to it, and we don't understand the importance of it. Now, this microbiome, these microbes that are in our gut, have to do with so many different functions, so many.
2: Mm-hmm.
3: Let me give you some general things that are very easy to understand. Like, of course, digestion, energy production.
2: Okay.
3: I call the microbiome the turbo part of the engine that we run. What is the turbo? You just generate more energy out of the exhaust gases because you can do that.
2: Interesting.
3: That's what bacteria do for us.
2: We've got to talk more about this. I'm talking with Dr. Rodrigo Rodriguez. We're speaking about the microbiome, and he's diving into this very cutting-edge subject, making a difference in people with cancer, diabetes, neurological diseases, autoimmune processes. You do not want to miss this. I don't want to miss it. I'm staying by. Stay tuned. We've got more from the National Congress of American Indians coming right up. I'm Dr. David DeRose. Stay tuned for more. We'll be right back with you.
1: 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We'll be right back after this.
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2: Welcome back to American Indian Living. I'm Dr. David DeRose. We are continuing a show focusing on the microbiome. My guest sitting across from me is Dr. Rodrigo Rodriguez. He's the medical director of International BioCare Hospital and Medical Center in Tijuana, Mexico. We're speaking here at the National Congress of American Indians. It's October 2016 in Phoenix, Arizona, when we're recording this program. And Rodrigo, you've been giving us a background on this microbiome, this host, this countless throng almost of bacteria and microbes, yeast that live in our guts. You're going to help us connect the dots, but before we get too far along, you have a booth right here at the National Congress, and you're interesting people in this topic in an innovative way. Tell us what's going on right here.
3: Well, we have a booth because we are talking to people. We're spreading the word, so to speak, because I think it's very important for every one of us to have a good understanding of what this really means. It's not just free riders that we have in our gut that take advantage of the food that we eat and just use us for comfort. No, this is a lot more. This is a live organ that our well-being and life really depends on. And that's what we have at the booth. We have a number of little shows, very simple to understand, that are available at our website. And that'll be www.biocarehospital.com. Bio, B-I-O, B as in boy, I-O, carehospital.com. And people can click in and look at a lot of information. We have a lot of resources. of information, of food recipes, of medical treatments, why we do it, how we do them, and get answers. We have questions and answers. People are free to, and I mean free, mm-hmm. to contact our email and ask questions. Me or any of the doctors will be very happy to answer. And you don't even have to give your name if you don't want to. If you just have a medical question, just send it in, and we will be happy to provide an honest-to-God question so people have answers. I've seen over the years that many people wander around things, and you're not going to go and ask for a doctor's visit just to make a medical question.
2: Right, right.
3: So this is the place to do it.
2: Well, that's a great service. So basically, if I'm hearing things right, not only do you have these little clips, I think I watched a 2-minute mm-hmm. video that you have on the microbiome right there, but you said I could have just as well accessed that on your website.
3: Yes, absolutely.
2: Well, again, if you didn't catch that email address, more specifically the web address, it's biocarehospital.com. And Dr. Rodriguez, is that also where someone would find a contact us link or something to ask questions?
3: That will be the contact for questions. That'll be the contact for medical situations. That'll be the same contact for admissions to the hospital or to review programs and so on.
2: Okay, and the video that I saw, it was nicely done, a cartoon with English words. And I guess there's music probably on the website.
3: Yes.
2: You didn't have it playing here. But basically, anyone can access that free of charge and get a little primer on the topic we're talking about.
3: And get a little bit of understanding. And we did it in a cartoon base because we want young people to see it.
2: Mm.
3: You see, it's younger people that are at the highest risk, but they're very early in their lives. They have the best chances to prevent and to avoid all these deadly diseases.
2: Mm-hmm.
3: And we as parents, I mean, actually, and I'm not saying it's just because, this is real statistical figures. We are becoming probably the first generation that's going to bury their children.
2: No, you're right.
3: You see? And we cannot allow that. I can hardly think of anything worse than burying your own children, particularly of diseases that I, as a parent, could have prevented.
2: Mm-hmm, mm-hmm.
3: That my son or my daughter died of a heart attack or a diabetic complication and so forth. Diabetes in young people is tripled in the last 40 years. So people under 20 years old that are now diabetic, that have to do all this testing, all these drugs, all these injections, day in, day out, for the rest of their lives when they're only 18 or 15. I mean, if they get to live to 75 or 80, which is 80 a real reasonable figure in the United States for survival, I mean, you spent already 65 years of your life being sick.
2: Yeah. No, it's amazing stuff. You know, you're talking about statistics and we're talking about chronic diseases. I'll tie this back into the microbiome because I think you know, being featured here at this NCI venue, actually because of a generous Native American donor who wants to get health education material out, I've co-authored a new book, 30 Days to Natural Blood Pressure Control. And when I was doing the research for that book, I came across these connections with the microbiome and blood pressure. And there are studies out there showing if you give a person probiotics, you can lower their blood pressure if you change this microbiome. You've got to help us understand this. How could this have to do with blood pressure? How could it have to do with diabetes, Alzheimer's disease? Help us, Dr. Rodriguez.
3: Yes, the intestinal tract, it's a wonderful organ. But the intestine, you cannot understand the intestinal tract without its bacteria.
2: Okay.
3: Those bacteria are critical. Now, the intestine is, in itself, it's a fantastic organ.
2: Mm-hmm.
3: I could go for hours telling you how many incredible things it can do, how it can control everything that we put in our mouths from creating any disease, actually taking advantage of it, how all these bacteria are going to take a lot of the foods that we digest and sometimes get rid of toxic material, sometimes produce substances that are going to be very helpful to the metabolic condition of our body. When we eat, a lot of the food that we eat should have non-digestible residue.
2: So we call it fiber in medical
3: circles.
2: That
3: we call in simple terms the fiber. Mm-hmm. Now, when you have this in your gut, you have bacteria that are going to work with it. And what's going to happen is that these good bacteria are going to turn it into what's called short-chain fatty acids. Mm-hmm. These are energy-producing little things that are very strong, very powerful. The intestinal tract, the cells of the intestinal tract, don't get energy from the blood. They actually get energy from these substances. Mm-hmm. Now, these substances have many, many other functions. One of them is they make the cells of your body more sensitive to insulin.
2: You're saying the short-chain fatty acids?
3: Right.
2: Okay.
3: There's one in particular called propionate. I don't want you to get the name, but all I'm saying is that there's a lot of science behind it. It's not just talking about vegetarian food is good. No, I'm just giving you a lot of scientific evidence that shows that, for example, this substance can make your body a lot less resistant to insulin, which means if you were producing 10 units of insulin, now you will produce only 3 because your cells are more sensitive to insulin. So your pancreas, your insulin-producing cells are going to be living more comfortable, are not going to be as pressed, they're going to last longer, and you're going to have better results. The other one is butyrate. Mm-hmm. Butyrate is a wonderful substance that keeps infections away, that, just hear that, they can make abnormal cells turn back to normal. Hmm. They can induce differentiation of cells. What is differentiation? Take them away from cancerous activity.
2: Okay, butyrate can do that.
3: Butyrate can do that.
2: Uh-huh.
3: You see? And actually, for example, veterinarians do know this. Veterinarians feed butyrates to the feed of the animals they have in farms because they know it's going to keep cancers and infections away. Hmm. And the way we get it is we get it from the digestion of these fibers. Now, all this is going to be

0: Listeners, we've talked about propionate and butyrate and how this can help with diabetes, how it can help with problems with sometimes people call it leaky gut, right? But let me come back to this propionate. And is it the same as propionic acid, or is that something different?
1: It's the same. The propionate would be the name, the chemical name for the salt, propionate of something. Like sodium propionate, and the propionic acid is actually the substrate that is produced by the intestinal flora.
0: Okay, and so what you're saying is when you connect that with insulin production, you're saying not that it harms insulin production, but by decreasing insulin resistance, the pancreas doesn't have to work as hard.
1: Correct.
0: Boy, we are talking about interesting stuff, and we've got a lot more to come on today's edition of American Indian Living. We are only halfway through with my interview with Dr. Rodrigo Rodriguez, Medical Director of International BioCare Hospital and Medical Center. You don't want to miss the concluding half hour of this program. Stay tuned. We'll be back with more from the National Congress of American Indians. I'm Dr. David DeRose.
2: American Indian Living will continue in a moment. If you have questions or comments about today's pre-recorded broadcast, please call 1-800-775-HOPE. That's 1-800-775-4673.
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0: You are back with Dr. David DeRose at the National Congress of American Indians in Phoenix, Arizona. We're recording here in this exciting live venue. And across from me is Dr. Rodrigo Rodriguez. As I've mentioned previously, if you're just joining us, he's a medical doctor, an MD. He's got a background in nuclear medicine, so high-tech diagnostic medicine. A lot of training experiences throughout the world, but right now he's heading up a group called International BioCare Hospital and Medical Center. Rodrigo, I'm just going to be honest with you. I think I may have mentioned this to you before, but over the years I've worked in similar areas as you have as far as looking more at natural therapies and how that can make a difference with disease processes. And I'll be honest with you, a lot of times I hear about centers that are doing this, and I either go to them or talk in detail with some of the people running the programs, and I'm not impressed with their approach to science. It seems very shaky and very what we would call anecdotal. They're just telling stories, don't really have a lot of research. But what impressed me when I visited with you there in Tijuana about a year ago is you're really trying to bring a sound research base to your work, and you are still having those great stories that really inspire all of us. We're here dealing with folks throughout Indian country. You were just telling me at the break about some Native Americans who recently came to your program. Tell us a little bit about their story.
1: Well, this is a typical story. You have people that should be healthy and thriving, and they're not. They're not because they're overweight. They have a weight problem. They have a metabolic problem. They have a sugar issue. They have a high blood pressure. They have all these things that push them into medication. And we know that medication has a lot of side effects.
0: No question.
1: You don't feel good taking those things. So they both came to the hospital. They stayed there for 2 weeks. And this lady did amazingly well. This guy wasn't as bad, but he did very well too. And they sat and they said, what exactly you did? And I said, oh,

0: All I did is I put a little bit of order in your life. Mm-hmm. I gave you the foods you should be taking. I gave you the regularity you should be doing. Have certain times to eat, certain times to relax and get things going. Now, you mentioned before one word, probiotics.
1: Yeah, yeah.
0: And I'm going to add to that something called prebiotics.
1: Very good. Help
0: okay?
1: us.
0: Those are very important parts. Let me tell you something, which is this. Okay, how in the first place I got my microbiome? How come I could have a good one and you might have a bad one? It all begins from birth. Mm-hmm. Okay, when we go through the vaginal canal, we are inoculated with a lot of bacteria that our mother produces. Mm-hmm. Now this might sound gross, but it's the truth. When a woman delivers a baby, there's always stool involved. Hmm. Even if you do an enema before and so forth, there's going to be little tiny amounts of stool in all this thing.
1: Okay.
0: Okay. And that inoculates the child. And that's for the child's benefit. The mother is telling the child, these are the bacteria that I'm going to provide you with.
1: So are you telling me that a baby that's born by a cesarean section is at a disadvantage?
0: Absolutely.
1: And we know that for a fact?
0: We know that for a fact.
1: Really?
0: That's really very, very well proven. Because when you check the bacteria that's in the gut, and this is, again, this is research that has been done. Mm-hmm. You take a baby a few days old, and you check the bacteria that are colonizing the gut, it looks like the mother's bacteria in the gut.
1: Okay.
0: But if you come from a C-section, uh-huh. your intestinal bacteria might look more like your mother's skin bacteria.
1: Interesting.
0: You see? So that is important. It's so important that I have heard of some places that are beginning to take a little bit of these fluids in the vaginal canal and so forth and put little drops in the mouth of the baby being born by C-section.
1: Huh.
0: Okay? That's one. Second, mm-hmm. breastfed. When your mother feeds you, your mother is delivering substances that are going to annihilate the bacteria your mother doesn't want you to have, but are going to be helping the bacteria your mother wants to encourage. And that creates a very healthy intestinal flora.
1: So
0: and
1: you're
0: again, if you're taking a formula versus breastfed, you're also at disadvantage.
1: So you're saying that in breast milk are not only nutrients that could be attempted to be replicated in a formula, but they're actually agents, either compounds or maybe even living organisms that would change the intestinal flora.
0: Absolutely.
1: So are all those things what we call prebiotics, because you're not actually taking the bacteria, you're taking
0: okay.
1: something that influences
0: yeah,
1: it?
0: Yeah, in a way. A prebiotic is actually fiber.
1: Okay.
0: It's as simple as that. I always say, and this is very easy to understand, prebiotics is what the fertilizer is to your garden.
1: Okay.
0: It's not, you're not putting the sod, but you're feeding the sod.
1: Mm-hmm.
0: Okay. If you want a very nice garden, you're going to use a fertilizer, you're going to use manure, you're going to water it, you're going to take care of it. That's what we should be doing with our intestinal flora. So, a prebiotic is that it's a particular fiber, and that's one of the things that we do at the hospital. When people come in, we always give them a good diet. We always give them a prebiotic, and we also give them a probiotic to enhance the type of bacteria that we need in that person. So we're working in all around it,
1: mm-hmm.
0: but there are cases that are I could almost say too far gone, where constant use and abuse of antibiotic therapies and diseases and so forth have almost wiped out bacteria.
1: Mm.
0: The problem is you don't really wipe it out. The problem is what you produce is you create a very bad imbalance, and you create all these Clostridia type of bacteria that are very nocive, very toxic, very everything, and you live in a constant pain and ache and everything, and some people you just... it's almost impossible to control. And what you have to do is you have to reimplant a whole population. And there are many works today in the United States, in Europe, that talk about fecal transplantation.
1: Right, right. And that, I think for a lot of us in the medical community, when we first heard about fecal transplants,
0: it sounds horrible.
1: Yeah, we thought, I kind of wondered, was this a joke?
0: Right.
1: But it's for real.
0: It's for real. When I talk about it, I always say, you know, the biggest problem with this is actually the mental image that we might get from that.
1: Hmm.
0: But the actual process is simple. It's very simple to do. You just have to choose your donor.
1: Mm-hmm.
0: But let me give you one. This exemplifies, like very few things, the importance of this bacteria.
1: Mm-hmm.
0: If you make a fecal transplantation from a fat rat
1: mm-hmm.
0: to a normal rat,
1: mm-hmm.
0: the normal rat is going to become fat. Why? Because the bacteria in that fat mouse is abnormal, and it creates obesity. And that begins to answer so many questions that we have had for years. I mean, I've been almost 50 years a doctor. And one of the problems that I have seen, and I'm sure you have seen over decades, mm-hmm. is obesity as a problem.
1: For sure.
0: And something we know for sure, diets don't work. You cannot go on a diet and be thin. And that's why there is always a new diet, because everybody that's obese will continue to be obese because we're not going to the core of the problem, which is the microbiome.
1: Hmm.
0: When you change the microbiome, a lot of things change. We think, for example, that the hunger, the desire, the craving comes from the stomach. So they're doing surgery for that. And it doesn't work. Because how many people have you seen with a bariatric surgery that are obese?
1: Learn to eat around it. Yeah,
0: because they know how to eat around it.
1: Mm-hmm.
0: But when you change the microbiome, everything changes. You defeat cravings. Because you have all this energy produced by your bacteria, a lot of things are going to change. Hunger actually is produced in the intestine. The intestine has a nervous system of its own.
1: Mm-hmm.
0: It's so amazing, so incredible, that your eyes, for example, send messages and send messages to the intestine. And in the intestine, we have cells similar to the retina that can detect that light situation. So our intestine knows if it's day or night. So it all ties together so well, because that tells you why we shouldn't eat at night. We can have a good breakfast, but we should eat very light at night. So all these things start to make a lot of sense and give us the understanding of things my grandmother used to talk about.
1: Mm-hmm.
0: Okay, like have a breakfast like a king and lunch as a prince, but dinner as a pauper. And we all have heard those sayings that are very wise, very smart, but now we understand why. And this is all boils down to the intestinal flora. So at the hospital, we work with diet. We work with very good combinations of probiotics, with very good and very specific prebiotics to make sure that all the flora that we're creating is going to find support and health. And if nothing else, we have to resort to some other things.
1: Now, you've got my mind going here. A number of the things you're mentioning I've run across as well, but one that I haven't seen a connection with that I'm wanting your help with. You've emphasized several times regularity in eating. What does that have to do with the microbiome? I never made a connection there.
0: Okay, regularity is something that we have completely forgotten, which is circadian rhythm.
1: Mm-hmm.
0: It all boils down to that. When we were creating, and through millennia, our bodies have learned to live a cycle.
1: Mm-hmm.
0: We wake up in the morning, we go to bed at night, we go to sleep at night. We move and produce and do a lot of things during daytime. We do nothing at night because then is the time for protein synthesis,
1: mm-hmm.
0: which is our sleep time. And it's the time where we can recover the brain's health memories, fix thoughts, etc., etc., etc. But when we don't keep that rhythm, and we don't keep it because we have electric light today, mm-hmm. then we think we can afford to do whatever we want anytime we want. So we're having a 16-ounce steak dinner at 10 o'clock at night many times. When it's time, we shouldn't be eating.
1: Right, right.
0: Okay? And we skip breakfast. The most common mistake I see on American people is people skip breakfast.
1: No, good observation.
0: Or they call breakfast a protein shake or an energy bar and a cup of coffee.
1: Uh-huh.
0: And they say, what do you have for breakfast? Well, I normally have an energy bar and a cup of coffee. Well, coffee is nothing. Now, think of a person that eats two eggs, ham, toast, and then has for lunch a hamburger, and at night has a piece of steak or even fish. That sounds like, okay, where in that whole day did you provide anything for your intestinal flora?
1: Yeah, no fiber.
0: No fiber, no residue, nothing for it.
1: Wow.
0: No prebiotic, nothing for it.
1: We have got one final segment, and we're going to tie a lot of these loose ends together. Dr. Rodrigo Rodriguez helping us to appreciate the microbiome, those germs that live in our guts. It may sound like an uncomfortable topic, but it is vital. Stay tuned for more. Our final segment coming up on today's edition of American Indian Living. I'm Dr. David DeRose. Don't go away.
2: 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That's 1-800-775-4673. We'll be right back after this.
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1: Welcome back to our final segment of today's edition of American Indian Living. Dr. David DeRose here in the exhibit hall at the National Congress of American Indians. We're recording in October of 2016 in Phoenix, Arizona. Rodrigo Rodriguez, a medical doctor and the medical director of International Biocare Hospital and Medical Center, has been my guest. He continues to be with us for this final segment. Dr. Rodriguez, before we jump back into this dialogue about the microbiome, you are offering a service that, you know, I think I knew about this, but I have not, I don't think, referred people to this service, but I'm getting interested in it unless you tell me it would be unwise to do so. You and the other physicians there at International BioCare will actually answer questions free of charge if people send them to you electronically?
0: Absolutely. Absolutely. I love emails. People might be at 3 o'clock in the morning not able to sleep. They have a question, drop it in, and we'll be in 24 hours, you're going to get an honest answer. And it's free of charge. It can be completely personal. You don't have to give us your name or anything like that if you don't want to. And we'll be happy to answer those questions for you.
1: And they just go to biocarehospital.com? Is Correct. That the way they put those mm-hmm. questions in?
0: That's the way. And that will direct you to contact us.
1: Okay. Well, let's come back to this topic. We've been speaking about how important the gut bacteria and other microbes are as far as their overall health, everything from weight to diabetes to high blood pressure we've touched on. But one thing you mentioned, actually a couple of things we've mentioned that we haven't really expanded, one is the neurodegenerative diseases, things like Parkinson's, Alzheimer's. Is there a connection with the microbiome with those?
0: A total connection. Mm. A total connection. I mean, like, for example, serotonin.
1: Okay.
0: Which is being touted as the happy mediator, like the well-being thing, et cetera, et cetera. Mm-hmm. We all should have high levels of serotonin. Well, the brain only makes 5%. Mm. Over 90% of that serotonin is made in the gut.
1: Amazing.
0: You see? And I could tell you much more substances that are produced. The gut has a very complex nervous system of its own. And it can work along with all these other things. I was telling you, it's connected to light, so it knows if it's day or night. Mm-hmm. So it can help you to go to sleep. It can help your mood. It can, through serotonin production and so forth, it can control a lot of things. But degenerative diseases like Alzheimer's, that's becoming a growing concern. I mean, no question about it. We all are concerned about, am I going to develop this? Am I going to be that type of a person that doesn't know anything for, and the worst thing is for many years. I mean, you don't die from it. Mm-hmm. You're going to be there with it for many years. Yes, it is connected. I think the good times are over. And by that I mean, we have to understand that healthcare needs a little bit, or not a little bit, a lot more of our attention, of our mm-hmm. personal attention, or our personal training. That's why, for example, if you go to the website, you're going to see a lot of resources of information and training, questions and answers, because we all have to get involved. Our doctors, unfortunately, do not know best. We have to become a very important part of that. And if we don't become a part of that, if we just rely on advertising of pharmaceuticals or the few times we go to our doctors, we're not going to go too far. Mm-hmm. It's what we eat, is what we do, is how we sleep, what is going to get us well. And the same way you spend money on your vacation or you take a cruise, you should come to the hospital. You could come for 2 weeks and lose weight and get over inflammation and get over pains and aches and get trained in a healthier living that in turn you can offer to your family.
1: So basically it sounds like you're making an appeal or an invitation for people to come down to Tijuana and really learn how to care for their bodies better.
0: Yes, I have talked to many people that are very grateful they did it, because I said, look, instead of taking a cruise ship, come down. Hmm. I mean, this is much a better way to spend your money and your time and learn about yourself and learn about your health, and then go back and do it for the whole family and talk to your children and talk to everybody, because they are at a higher risk. But they're young. They have the time. They can afford to turn things around and be healthier.
1: You know, you and I have talked a number of times, Rodrigo. I've been down there at International BioCare. And just for the benefit of our listeners, you've never paid me anything. You know, this is not an infomercial. But I've worked in similar settings. I've worked in, you know, intensive lifestyle change programs here in the United States. And I've seen some of the same things that you're sharing. And I think it's a great analogy, this cruise ship analogy, you know, for people to find a health-focused center, whether you go down to International BioCare or to one of the other organizations, some of which we focused on the show in the past, is another question. But I'm still hung up on something, because let me tell you where I'm coming from, Rodrigo. Some years ago, I was doing some literature research on a compound related to serotonin, and that's melatonin. Of course, helps you sleep through the night. And we found just exactly what you're speaking about, how the gut was involved, the intestinal tract, if you will, was involved with making melatonin, and it made it best if you were not eating, if you were fasting. So I knew about this connection, but now as you're talking about serotonin, and I'm trying to put that in with the microbiome, that's something I'm not aware of. Do we actually have evidence that depending on what kind of bacteria you have in your gut, it's going to influence serotonin and melatonin production, things like that?
0: The answer is yes, but I'm going to give you a better answer.
1: Oh, please.
0: That our listeners will understand a lot better. You can tell if a person has gut problems. Many times I talk to people and I say, do you have cramps? Do you have any problem with your tummy? Yes. How did you know? Because of your face. I can tell because of your face. I mean, there's nothing more with anguish. It has a special facial thing when people have cramps or a diffuse inflammation in the gut, which is becoming more prevalent than ever. And when your tummy is very good, I mean, you can see it in the TV ads. When your tummy goes down, it's the effect.
1: Right.
0: You feel good and so forth, because then is the time when you produce all these good things for your body. But when your intestinal tract is inflamed, you won't be able to do that. And again, that depends on how well your gut is being nourished. And it's going to be well nourished if you have good bacteria. If not, you don't. You produce the opposite. And then you're going to have this chronic thing. How many people are constipated? That's a very simple question, percentage-wise. Probably over 80% of Americans are constipated. And that tells you that, no, we do not have a healthy intestinal microbiome. More than half of the weight of every movement is bacterial residue.
1: Really? Half the weight?
0: Half the weight, yeah. If you put it on a balance and you say, okay, I did 1 pound, half of that is bacterial residue. And that should be normal. You see, it should be fluffy, it should be floating. I always tell people, if you look at movies, you're going to see that every time the king had a bowel movement, they would take the basin to the doctors to look at. That's how important it was at some point in time, because they didn't have any more science. So all they had is what they could look at, and that's one of the things they could look at on a daily basis, the stool of the movement. And that tells you how important it was for them. And it was very important for, I tell you, my grandmother used to talk about that, about your bowel movements and how well they should go, etc., etc. And she was all the way right. I just didn't have the elements to prove it. Now I have them. There are huge works around this, and you're going to be hearing about these more and more and more, because it's becoming a very important test.
1: This is just amazing stuff, and it isn't necessarily the stuff of daytime TV and radio shows yet, but it is on our program, and it is on a number of them. Rodrigo, as we're winding down, I know a lot of people have listened to this program, and they've said, you know, you're talking about my problem. I've got diabetes, or I've got weight issues. I can't get away. I can't get away even for a week and come down to Mexico. What do you recommend that they do? Where can they start?
0: Okay, it's simple. 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Probiotics are very good. Prebiotics are very good. A good type of diet. And again, they have that website, and they have that question and answer situation where they can send as many questions as they want to.
1: 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It's biocarehospital.com. 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You can go there. You can watch some of their free videos. You can also basically send any question you want. And I've got some patients I'm thinking of who may benefit from getting a second opinion. And
0: anytime.
1: You're
0: They're
1: good with
0: more
1: that.
0: Than welcome. It's completely free of charge, no strings attached whatsoever.
1: Sounds great. As we're winding up, Dr. Rodriguez, any final words of encouragement for those who've been with us for today's program?
0: Begin today. I mean, that's the best thing you can do. Open your pantry and see how many lousy things you have in there. Get rid of them. Go to the market. Go to a farmer's market. Get fresh local food. And you're going to see how your life starts to change. It takes some training, because if you're used to hamburgers, it takes some training. but you will never be more happy than the day you started, and in a couple of weeks you're going to be a different you.
1: Wonderful. 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I'm Dr. David DeRose. For all of us, I hope today's show has helped you to better enjoy the very best of health.

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1: Our passage for today comes from the book of Romans, chapter 15, beginning in verse 5. Here's what the Bible says. Now may the God of patience and comfort grant you to be like-minded toward one another according to Christ Jesus, that you may with one mind and one mouth glorify the God and Father of our Lord Jesus Christ. Therefore receive one another, just as Christ also received us, to the glory of God. You know, there's a lot of things in life you get to pick. You can pick your spouse, you can pick your friends, and for most people you even get to pick your career. But you don't get to pick your family. Like it or not, you're related to all those people who share your genealogy. And the best philosophy you can adopt for those really big family reunions is to just accept it. Those are the people you're related to, and that's just the way it is. You know, I've been doing some thinking about this, and I'm convinced that one of the reasons that family members seem to chafe on us more than other people is because we know they're linked to us in a physiological bond. We share the same genetic material. So when your Uncle Herod or your cousin Phoebe do something really stupid, well, there's a small subconscious part of you that worries you might be just as weird because you share the same genetic material. There's nothing worse than seeing your own negative traits come out in someone you're related to. And maybe that's why somebody else's weird Uncle Herod doesn't bother you as much as your own. And maybe that's why some of those people you go to church with bug you so much. You see, the family of God is the other group of people you don't get to pick. And maybe that's why some of them just rub your fur the wrong way. There's a part of you that's worried that if other Christians behave like them, people are going to start to think that you do too. Well, it's a natural fear. If the head elder is loud and obnoxious, are people going to think that you're like that too? If the guy sitting next to you in the pew has poorly developed hygienic skills, are you scared to invite your friends to church because they're going to think a little less of you? Well, that's where Paul steps up to the plate with some really good advice. Receive one another, just as Christ also received us. In the book of Hebrews, chapter 2 and verse 11, it tells us that Jesus Christ is not ashamed to call us His brethren. Now think about that for a moment. If anybody has the right to be ashamed of imperfect human beings, it's Jesus Christ. And yet He's proud to be associated with us. In fact, He chose to permanently identify with us as a human being. And the standard He expects of us is the same one He uses, acceptance. Don't forget, if you're perfectly honest, that you're not perfect company yourself, and yet Jesus still calls you brother or sister. And at the end of the day, if you're going to be like Jesus, He expects you to receive other people with the same graciousness He accepted you with. And passing on the grace that God has shown you to other people is also just a better way to live.

On August 21, 1959, Hawaii became the 50th state in the Union, and from then on, the flag of the United States contained 50 stars. About a third of the countries of the world feature stars on their national flag. Along with the U.S., Cuba, Brazil, New Zealand, Australia, China, Singapore, Venezuela, Samoa, Tuvalu, Papua New Guinea, Uzbekistan, Syria, and about 50 others, all telling the world that there is a creator. Genesis 1:16 says, God made two great lights, the greater light to rule the day and the lesser light to rule the night. He made the stars also, made them. We see them every night in the sky, testifying to the power of God. David wrote that God counts the number of the stars. He calls them all by name, 200 billion trillion of them. Who can do that? Only God. Keep close to Him.

I've been places, I've seen faces, I've done more than my share. I'm a dreamer and a schemer. Seems I've been everywhere, but there's a place

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2: This is It Is Written. I'm John Bradshaw. Thanks for joining me. In the early 1800s, an English woman named Mary Shelley had a contest with her future husband and another man to see who could write the best horror story. A few years before, she'd traveled in Germany near Frankenstein Castle, which is near the city of Darmstadt. Seems that Mary was influenced by stories about Frankenstein Castle. And so she wrote the story of Frankenstein. In Mary Shelley's novel, a scientist working in a laboratory creates an 8-foot-tall being that ends up being described as a monster. It's a story, ultimately, about science gone wrong. A scientist or an alchemist attempts to create something, and things don't work out as intended as he works with the technology of his day. The story was a cautionary tale. Technology can come with unintended consequences. And it seems that today, society seems to have created another Frankenstein's monster. Technology has given the world some wonderful things. The Industrial Revolution, that was technology. Today, modern medicines do a great amount of good. Modern transport, it's incredible. Now, you could argue that there's a downside to some of these things. There's also a gigantic upside. Modern technology has given us computers. Today, we're able to access information anywhere in the world, from virtually anywhere in the world, anytime we like. That's good, right? You can watch whatever you want to watch, whenever you want to watch it, from the privacy of your own private space. That's good too, right? Today you can type messages in moments, send them to anyone anywhere. You can post photos to photo sharing websites, broadcast video of whatever you're doing, wherever you're doing it, to the whole world, if you want, whenever you'd like to do so. You no longer need to be a newspaper publisher to share your point of view with everybody on the entire planet. That's good, right? Well, we know it isn't always good. And we're coming to understand more and more that in many cases, it's actually positively harmful. When an Englishman named Tim Berners-Lee invented the World Wide Web early in the 1990s in Geneva, Switzerland, it's doubtful that anyone anywhere realized what it would become only a few short years later. And it's probably fair to say that most people who use the internet and modern technology today don't realize what it really has become. There's no question modern technology provides great opportunities. It's how you're able to watch this. And I'm glad you're able to. Technology is used to promote good values and to share positive messages and to proclaim the gospel. That's good. But it seems that when it comes to modern technology, every silver lining has a dark cloud. Today's generation is the first generation in history to be connected to a constant stream of electronic information and entertainment. And while that might seem like a silver lining in many ways, that constant stream of temptation, the constant access to sin, is a very dark cloud. Today's young people have to grow up in a world where being liked means something slightly different to what it meant a generation ago. And the pressures that come along with that are impacting the lives of young people and the lives of not so young people in a very, very real way. Society is now wired, or more to the point, it's wireless. Whereas television decades ago brought the world into the living room, smartphones bring the world into your pocket. And it's a different kind of world, a world where there are virtually no controls. And what's the constant connection with the internet doing to us as individuals? How's it challenging people of faith who claim to be disciples of Jesus Christ? And what's it doing to society? Websites today offer you anything you want, and a lot of things that you really don't want. It's no secret that there's some dark content on the internet. Unfortunately, it's eminently accessible, even to children. I spoke with one young lady who shared with me just how easy it can be for children to access the sort of content that parents don't want their children seeing.
3: I took my family to church, myself, my husband, my 12-year-old son, and my 7-year-old daughter, and I took my daughter to go to the bathroom. and I left my son in the back row. My husband was volunteering in the audiovisual department, which is a back room that has a glassed-in window, but he was not directly with my son at the time. And when I came back a few minutes later after taking my daughter to the bathroom, I found my husband with a tablet and a 10-year-old boy, and he was very upset. So I asked him what happened, and he said that the 10-year-old boy had just shown my son pornography on his tablet at church.
2: In church.
3: Yes, in church. And I was so upset. I was shaking. It took me a minute to really, for it to sink in. It was definitely a very negative experience, a very saddening experience. Your child loses some of their innocence at that point, and it was a hard thing to go through.
2: So how'd this happen?
3: The 10-year-old boy had the tablet, and he came over and sat by my son and his friend and said, "Here, I want to show you something." And he pulled up the pornography on his tablet and showed it to the boys. And to their credit, both boys said, "No, we don't want to look at this." But the 10-year-old then shoved it in their faces and said, "No, I want you to see this." My husband, who was in the AV, heard the commotion and looked through the window and saw that something was happening, saw the boys trying to push the tablet away. And so when he came out and saw what was on the tablet, he got very upset and took it immediately. And that's the point where I came in. And I took the boy aside and said, "You're 10, you know, you're 10 years old. How did you even get pornography? Like, what happened?" And that's when he told me that he had an Instagram account and a pornography company had created a profile page with a picture of a beautiful, scantily clad woman who then went and searched for this young boy's profile, or well, they were searching for kids, and found him and was posting little comments under his pictures. And so as a curious kid, he clicked on it to see what it was, and it took him directly to pornography, unfortunately.
2: I think that's something many parents don't realize, is that there are predators, individuals or sites or companies or whatever they might do, that are coming after your kid. They don't care who the kid is, just as long as they can get access and then groom the child. It's very intentional what's going on, right?
3: Yes, correct. I know an 11-year-old girl who had an adult child predator pretend to be another 11-year-old boy and start chatting with her.
2: Mm.
3: And over time said that he wanted to be her boyfriend, and then asked her to send pictures of herself to him, and then asked her to send nude pictures of herself to him, which she did.
2: She did, 11 years old.
3: She did at 11 years old.
2: Well, let me ask you. So this 11-year-old that you

0: something which is quite remarkable. It's quite a step from playing a game to sharing those kind of photographs. How do you think then? And this means that any parent must realize that, that their family is at risk under similar circumstances. How did that child get from A to B? How did that process take place?
1: Well, I hear it a lot where parents are, they give their kids a smartphone, but they say, well, my kids are good kids. My kids would never do that. They would never try to do that, or they wouldn't be interested in that kind of thing. But the thing is that it's not that their kid is going out looking for that kind of stuff. That stuff is looking for their kid, and is those companies, those child predators are hunting these kids.
0: So this 11-year-old child shared pictures that no parent wants an 11-year-old child sharing. What happens to those pictures?
1: The parents did call the FBI, and it was an adult child predator who had targeted their daughter, but they were unable to recover the pictures. So the pictures are now part of the child pornography that gets shared among pedophiles and predators online forever.
0: And that's not something that any parent wants to go through.
1: No.
0: Or have their child go through.
1: Yeah.
0: So Kyla, let me ask you this. Parents are watching this and they're thinking, oh my goodness, what should parents who are concerned, what should they do, what can they do right now to address the situation in their own experience, like right now?
1: I think the number one most important thing that they could do right now is take away the smartphone. It really gives your kid unfettered access to everything and gives predators unfettered access to your child. And it's not the coolest thing to do. It's not the easiest thing to do. But to me, your child's safety and your child's soul is the most important thing.
0: Kyla, thanks so much. I appreciate this a lot. We'll be back with more in just a moment.
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0: Thanks for joining me on It Is Written. I'm John Bradshaw. It's a new age. Modern technology has changed the way that we do life. Now, you've seen people sitting together in a group, but everybody has their heads down. They're gazing at their devices. Now, is that harmful? Well, no, not necessarily. But the potential for harm is huge, and that potential is being realized. Now, in a moment, we're going to talk about social media, Facebook and Instagram and Snapchat and Twitter and so forth. They are huge today. But there's a fundamental issue that we're going to discuss first. The internet has really brought with it the death of privacy. Now, privacy is a human right, recognized as such by the United Nations. Now, you might think you're carrying a smartphone with you when what you're actually carrying with you is a tracking device. You see, unless you've taken action, your smartphone tracks your movements. It keeps a record of everywhere you've been and of most things that you've thought or written. Your laptop or your smartphone almost certainly contains information that you don't want other people seeing. Take a look at your search history and then ask yourself how you'd feel if simply your search history was made public. And not because you've necessarily done anything illegal or immoral. Your devices contain an enormous amount of sensitive information about you, maybe health information or other personal or interpersonal information. What you post online, whether that be a photo or a comment or an opinion, becomes part of a permanent electronic record of your life. Kids, or adults for that matter, who post photos or conversations online ought to be asking themselves if what they are posting is what they would want a teacher or a grandmother to see. It's a must to think that way. You see, even if you think that you've got nothing to hide, which may well be true, you've certainly got something to protect. Devices are often now a gateway to accounts, emails, personal

0: Information. Essentially, they're a gateway to a running history of your life. And you don't want people getting their hands on that. I talked with Michael Dinkins, an internet security expert at UTC, the University of Tennessee at Chattanooga. And he shared with me some ways that people can protect themselves online.
1: Well, first thing, in my opinion, is to become aware of what the threatscape is. They need to understand fully what is the attack and what's coming at them. You need to use strong passwords. You need to upgrade your systems, make sure it has the latest operating system patches, latest security patches. You should have different account names and different account passwords for every site that you go to. You have screen time for children that should be monitored because they can go anywhere. They need to understand that once you put something on a social networking site or even in a private drive space, once it's out there, and it's out there probably forever. Take advantage of any convenience that you want to, but understand it. Whenever you embrace convenience, somebody else knows about it. You know, so you just got to find that balance on how invisible you want to be on the internet.
0: It comes as a terrible surprise to a lot of people to learn that their email service gives third parties the right to read their email, which is entirely legal because you checked off on fine print, which made it legal for that to happen. People give away a lot about themselves online. Now again, only you can decide how much is too much. But research from Cambridge University has said that after you like just 10 Facebook pages, advertisers can get to know you as well as a colleague does. After 70 likes, someone with that information can know you about as well as a close friend does. And after 150 likes, you've essentially given up as much about yourself as your parents know. Advertisers once thought that consumers would become desensitized to this lack of privacy, but studies show that the opposite appears to be happening. So what about social media and the effect it's having on your life and on society? And what does the Bible say that speaks to this? I'll be right back. Thank you for remembering that It Is Written exists because of the kindness of people just like you. 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Thursday, August the 5th, 2010 was not a happy day for 33 men when a collapse in a mine in Chile buried them 2,300 feet below ground. No matter how much they tried to escape, there was no way out. Rescue would have to come from above. On the outskirts of the San Jose mine, over 2,500 people gathered. And with each failed rescue attempt, despair increased. And families gathered together to pray for a miracle. From the Atacama Desert comes a story of tragedy, a story of uncertainty, yet a story of courage, hope, and ultimately, a story of salvation. Wait on the Lord, and the miracle will come.
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0: Thanks for joining me today on It Is Written. The world has changed. Technology has rewritten the rules of engagement. Young people especially are being forced to grow up in a world that is radically different from the world their parents or grandparents grew up in. Temptation looks different today than it did in days gone by. Temptation now hunts for you and your children or grandchildren. And it comes in more attractive ways than it used to. And that's by design. Social media sites were created by very bright people whose intent was to get you to use their product as much as possible. In other words, they want to get you hooked. It's interesting that in recent times, some of the people who took part in developing social media services like Facebook have expressed regret over what they created. Facebook's founding president has criticized the way that the company exploits a vulnerability in human psychology by creating what he called a social validation feedback loop. Another said he believed that social media was eroding the core foundations of how people behave by and between each other. That same man said that he doesn't allow his children to use social media because of the way it deliberately hooks people to spend more and more time on those sites and to divulge more and more personal information about themselves. He said, "You don't realize it, but you're being programmed," saying that people have to decide how much of their intellectual independence they are prepared to give up. A former Google executive said, "Our minds can be hijacked. Our choices are not as free as we think they are." The technology obviously works. One piece of research said that the average millennial checks their phone 157 times a day. A former Facebook executive said that social media sites are exploiting a vulnerability in human psychology. And maybe here's the rub. One of the co-creators of the like button said, "If we're not vigilant, computers and mobile devices will guide our attention poorly." Think about that. The like button was created to exploit our desire to be affirmed or liked. You can easily see how it can lead a person to do or say or post things that later they might seriously regret. You know, people have been killed. People have died doing crazy things in an attempt to make content that they hoped would go viral. They wanted to be seen and noticed and liked. Now think of the spiritual ramifications of this. You've likely heard people say, "I go online, I go to Facebook or YouTube for just a few minutes. I just waste time scrolling through comments and clicking on links." You might have said that yourself. What is seen as a form of entertainment really is nothing less than an addiction for a whole lot of people. Now, there's another purpose of social media. One, they want to get you hooked to use their site. Secondly, think about this. Facebook, for example, isn't selling you social networking. They're giving that to you for free. What they're selling is information, your information, to other people. And how are they getting that information? You're giving it to them. Now, again, you might not have a problem with this. It surely isn't illegal. But it tells you how careful you have to be to make sure that you're not sharing more about yourself than is appropriate, things that are not dangerous to share. So now, let's look at a few biblical principles to help guide us with modern technology. One, you want to live like you've got nothing to hide. To do that, you want to have nothing to hide. The internet has a way of sucking people into doing things that they might not otherwise do and saying things they might not otherwise say. So here are some Bible verses to keep in mind that can help you with this. Psalm 51 verse 10, David's prayer. He prayed, "Create in me a clean heart, O God, and renew a right spirit within me." 2 Corinthians 5 verse 17, "Therefore, if any man be in Christ, he is a new creature. Old things are passed away. Behold, all things are become new." So you want to be fully given to Christ. There's a lot of garbage on the internet, in the media, in society. Only the power of God in your life is going to keep you from that. That's all. There's a lot of tawdry stuff online. Even reputable websites leave little or nothing to the imagination these days. There's very little that's hidden anymore. And that's a challenge for believers. So remember what Paul wrote in Philippians chapter 4 and verse 8. "Finally, brethren, whatever is true, whatever is honorable, whatever is right, whatever is pure, whatever is lovely, whatever is of good report, if there is any excellence and if anything worthy of praise, dwell on these things." God says there are some things that shouldn't even be on your mind. There's no doubt modern technology has made it easier than ever before to encounter sin and harder than ever to keep away from it. Technology has made it easier than ever to access sin and to access it privately. It's easier than ever to encounter meanness and hate. The internet is full of it. It's easier than ever to be victimized by others, even by people that you don't know. What we need is the power of God to keep us away from where we shouldn't be and to keep us where we should be. It's essential that you know Jesus as a friend so that you are validated by him. And you don't feel the need to be validated by others online, chasing likes instead of pursuing the love of God. It's essential we're able to keep our lives in balance. Of course, you can have healthy relationships online, healthy interests online, but it's easy to become unhealthy. God is able to keep you where you need to be and want to be. We need the ability to say what we should and not to say what we shouldn't. A lot of people have made their lives complicated by forgetting Proverbs 13 verse 3 when they go online. He who guards his mouth preserves his life, but he who opens wide his lips shall have destruction. If Solomon was writing that today, he might have said something about guarding the keyboard. And we need something that the Bible calls temperance. Galatians 5, 22 and 23 says this, but the fruit of the Spirit is love, joy, peace, long-suffering, gentleness, goodness, faith, meekness, temperance. Against such there is no law. That word temperance, that's what we would call self-control. I saw a definition of that which said, the virtue of one who masters his or her desires and passions, especially sensual appetites. You see, what we need is surrender to the Holy Spirit. As the times change, temptations change with them, or at least temptation is brought to us in different ways. Revelation 14:12 speaks about the saints who keep the commandments of God and the faith of Jesus. Technology has not made that unattainable, but it should make us realize that we need God, we need the Holy Spirit in our lives more than ever before. If you're struggling with this, God can help you, and he will. Ask God to be your strength. Tell him he must. Ask God to deliver you, and watch God work, and experience God's power in your life.
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0: Let's pray together now. Our Father in heaven, we know that modern technology brings temptation to us like never before. And look at us. We're just poor, weak people in need of your help and your strength. So thank you that you have pledged not to leave us and not to forsake us. We need your assistance. We need your power in this very real battle against sin as presented to us in this modern age. Lord, I pray, protect us online and offline. Give us wisdom, self-control as we live our online lives. And I pray, Lord, that our primary pursuit would be Jesus. Teach us to love your approval more than the approval of others. And keep us where we ought to be, even when our weakened, fallen hearts want to lead us in another way. Give us your Spirit that we are born again, and keep us in the center of your will now and ever, we pray. In Jesus' name, amen. Thanks so much for joining me. I'm looking forward to seeing you again next time. Until then, remember, it is written, man shall not live by bread alone, but by every word that proceeds from the mouth of God.
4: 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We hope you have been blessed and that your faith in God has been renewed. 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

We're in Deuteronomy chapter 10 today, beginning in verse 1, where Moses is telling the story about the Ten Commandments. At that time the Lord said to me, "Hew for yourself two tablets of stone like the first, and come up to me on the mountain and make yourself an ark of wood. And I will write on the tablets the words that were on the first tablets which you broke, and you shall put them in the ark." The other day I was watching something on the History Channel or some other channel like that, where they compared Moses the lawgiver to Hammurabi, the Babylonian lawgiver, and some other famous people who gave people laws in the ancient world. And the impression they were giving is that Moses is just one among equals. He's an ancient lawgiver. But to say that Moses wrote the Ten Commandments really isn't the biblical picture. The Bible makes it quite clear that God did the writing himself. Moses, he says, "I want you to get two tables of stone, and I'm going to write the Ten Commandments out for you with my finger." Now, to this day, since the destruction of Jerusalem by the Babylonians, we don't know what happened to those original tables of stone because they're inside the Ark of the Covenant, and that's still out there somewhere missing. But I get goosebumps thinking about finding it one day, because if the tables of stone are still inside, you'd actually have a sample of the handwriting of God. And that brings me to an important point. Out of all the words of the Bible, the Ten Commandments are the only ones that God took the time to write out with his own hand. The rest of the Bible, he inspired the prophets to write it. But the Ten Commandments, God did it himself. And that should tell us something important about those Ten Commandments. In our minds, we should be taking a big mental highlighter and underlining them because God left nothing to chance. Those commandments had to be worded exactly right. And that's because the moral laws of God, if you think about it, are really a picture of who God is. It shows us the very character of God. When the commandments say, "You shall not kill," it's God saying, "I want you to value life because that's who I am. I value life." When the commandments say, "Thou shalt not steal," it's God saying, "I want you to be honest because that's who I am. I'm honest." And given the fact that fallen angels have raised serious questions about the character of God, the Ten Commandments become an important piece of the puzzle when you and I are trying to figure out exactly who God is. It's the only part of the Bible that God personally wrote with his own finger. And that means we ought to take the time to study them. And of course, we're also going to discover that God's 10 simple rules, because they show us who he is and what he's like, are also going to be a better way to live.

You know, some of the fondest memories of my childhood were woven around supper time. When Mom would come to the back steps of the old home place and she'd say, "Come on in, son, it's supper time." Oh my, but how I'd love to hear those words once more. But you know, for me, time has woven the realization of a truth that's even more thrilling. And that's when the Lord comes.

Today I'm reading from Luke chapter 2 and verse 34 onward, where the Bible says, "Then Simeon blessed them and said to Mary his mother, 'Behold, this child is destined for the fall and rising of many in Israel, and for a sign which will be spoken against. Yes, a sword will pierce through your own soul also, that the thoughts of many hearts may be revealed.'" There's never been a figure as central to human history as the carpenter's son from Nazareth. The entire course of Western civilization can be traced back to his short ministry. And to this day, most of the world still dates the calendar by the life of Jesus. Just the name of Jesus evokes emotion in just about anybody that hears it, whether that emotion happens to be admiration, respect, and love, or it happens to be distrust, suspicion, or hatred. One thing is perfectly clear. Jesus of Nazareth is not a neutral figure. Once you're face to face with his teachings, his life, and his example, it demands a response from both your heart and your head. And in a sense, that's what Simeon is getting at in this prediction. The arrival of Messiah is not a pivotal point in history. It is the pivotal point of history. And when you're introduced to the life and teachings of Jesus yourself, it becomes the pivotal point in your life as well. It has a way of peeling back the layers you've built over your heart and revealing the real you that lies underneath. Because it's impossible to maintain any sort of facade in the presence of God in human flesh. As you wrestle with who Jesus is, the ugly truth about your own heart bubbles to the surface. Your very thoughts are revealed and you're faced with some important decisions. You have to answer some questions. Who exactly is this man? Is he God in flesh? Why did he die on that cross, and what does it mean for my life? What exactly is God asking of me? You just can't let go of Jesus once you've seen him. In the city of Los Angeles, we're pretty used to lousy traffic conditions, and sometimes I'm amazed at how little it takes to bring traffic to a dead crawl. Sometimes there's nothing holding back traffic except an accident on the other side of the freeway. It's not in our way at all, but people can't help themselves. They need to slow down and look at the accident on the other side of the divider. There's something just magnetic about it. And as frightening, as disturbing as the sight of an innocent man hanging on a Roman cross really is, we can't seem to look away. There is something magnetic about that event, even though it demonstrates the very worst things about our own sinful human nature. In our hearts and minds, we have to slow down and look. We are forced to contemplate our relationship with God and the sorry state of our own hearts. In the words of Jesus himself, "If I be lifted up, I will draw all men to me." There is no way to avoid the message of the cross, not really. You might choose to turn away. You might choose to continue in rebellion, but you can't examine the cross and come away unchanged. Either you will harden your heart and sink deeper in rebellion, or your rebellion will melt in the face of unbelievable love. But either way, you will come away changed, a different person than you were just a moment ago. And the choice is yours. What will you make of Jesus? What will you see when you stand at the foot of the cross? How will you deal with the thoughts that the cross reveals in your own heart? Even if you've known Christ for years, it's still a question worth answering. And that's why a thoughtful moment at the cross at the beginning of each day is a remedy for wrong thinking and just a better way to live.

should see what I once was. If you could go with me back to where I started from.

0: I'm Dr. James Markham with your biblical prescription for life. Patients come into the office every day with the complaint of feeling fatigued and tired. One of the biblical prescriptions I give those type of patients is found in Isaiah 44, verse 3. And that says, "For I will pour water on him who is thirsty." 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Water is also throughout the entire earth. 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Drink water. Think of Isaiah 44, verse 3.
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Father in heaven, more and more we are under the impression that you are beautiful in the extreme. We've had lots of experiences in this life. Nothing, Lord, nothing compares to knowing you. As we delve into your heart and peel back the layers of darkness that veil our eyes and our understanding, we are more and more impressed with who you are. Father, it's just incredible to realize that you, the creator of the universe, that you are an actual person with thoughts and feelings, and that you want nothing more than to be eternally with us. Please, Father, use this time right now to lift us to a new place of understanding what you desire in relationship to us as individuals. Give me clarity. Help me to speak to your honor and glory. In Jesus' name, amen. I want to begin this evening by sharing with you a story, a parable. Now, this is a story that I've told before, so some of you may have heard it, but I want to say two things about that. If you've heard this story before, if you've heard me tell this story before, so have I. It's the first thing I want to say. Second thing I want to say is that a story, a good story that makes a point worth making is worth retelling. And as I prayed and thought and wondered what would be the best way to access this concept of the new covenant, I knew that this story had to be told. So it goes something like this. Once upon a time, there was a girl named Linda who was lovesick from birth. Come on, that's a good opening line for a story, right? And Linda, as she grew up into a little girl and then into a young lady, all she ever wanted was to meet and marry the most wonderful man in the world. Next thing you know, she was 20 years old, and she met an incredible guy. Conveniently, his name just happened to be Herman, so she could brag about him to her girlfriends as her man. You like that? So as Linda and her man got to know one another, the days turned into weeks, and the weeks turned into months. And right at about a year into their relationship, Herman dropped to one knee, and he said, "Linda, will you marry me?" And what do you think Linda said? "Yes, Herman, I'll marry you." And the wedding day came, and the vows were exchanged, and she was so happy. Then came the honeymoon. What a great and beautiful place it was that Herman had selected for them to visit. And then early in the morning, 5:30 according to Linda, she awoke in a start to see Herman standing at the end of the bed with a piece of paper in his hand. She rubbed her eyes. She focused. He clapped his hands with that paper. "Wake up, Linda. The honeymoon is," what do you think, "over." And boy, was it. He put the list in her hands and quickly informed her that it was the first of many lists to come, that she would never have to think again
and that he would provide a schedule of all of her daily activities from morning to evening, gracious husband that he was. And I just happen to have an authentic copy of one of these lists. Right at the top, it says Linda's list. 5:30 a.m., rise and shower. 6 a.m., breakfast preparation, menu attached. 6:30, awaken Hermie cuddles with a gentle kiss. 6:45, serve breakfast, don't forget the grapefruit juice. 6:15, breakfast clean up. 7:25, meet husband at door with appropriate jacket in hand and give him a kiss goodbye. 8 a.m., free time, 8:15. 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He's a detail guy. You got to give him that. 8 p.m., neck and back massage for the man of your dreams. 9 p.m., lights out, pleasant dreams, sweetheart. More like horrific nightmares, right? She couldn't believe it.

God. She did not know whether to celebrate or to grieve his passing. And she even felt guilty about that. As you might imagine, she vowed that she would never marry again. Can you blame her? But then, a few months later, she met another guy. And they grew to like each other, and she found herself loving him. And the day came when Michael dropped to one knee and he said, "Linda, will you marry me?" And she almost drop kicked him. But she said, very nervously, "Yes." And it was a simpler wedding this time. And it was a beautiful location for the honeymoon. And at 5:30 a.m., she woke up in a start, and her reflexes caused her to sit up and to jump into karate stance on the bed. And there was Michael standing at the end of the bed with a piece of paper in his hands. She snatched it from his hands, tore it in two, threw it to the ground, and Michael said, "I've been up for 2 hours writing that poem for you. I thought you would at least want to read it." Oh. She put the two pieces back together. She began to read the poem as Michael served her breakfast in bed. And the days turned into weeks, and the weeks turned into months, and the months turned into years. And 10 years into this marriage, Linda found herself in the attic sorting through a bunch of old boxes of lists. And she pulled one from the box and she began to read, and something amazing dawned on her. She said to herself in the privacy of that moment, "Strange. I do these very things." Well, not all of these things, but these types of things for Michael. And he never asks. I believe that at some point in all of our experience, we're going to make that very transition experientially. A transition in which we move from the list that is externally imposed and can never be measured up to, and the list that is internally formed by the dictates of a heart that is in love. So open your Bibles with me to Romans chapter 7. Because this story actually has its rooting in Scripture. The Apostle Paul is the very one who first formulated a picture of our spiritual experience in relation to marriage to one husband and then another. Look at this, starting with verse 1. Do you have it? Are you there? Yes. Romans chapter 7, starting with verse 1. "Or do you not know, brethren," and then in my Bible, in parentheses, "for I speak to those who know the law." Let's pause right there. The Apostle Paul, in the story he's about to tell, is addressing a specific class of people. What he's about to say is specifically for and to those who know what? The law. Those who know the law. This is not a message in which he is addressing the wide world of unbelievers. The Apostle Paul here is addressing not only those who have some kind of religious faith, but specifically those who know the law of God.

0: In the modern context, who would he be speaking to? Is he speaking to the wide world of antinomian Christians? Those who don't have the law, who don't believe in the law? Is he talking here to those who believe the law is nailed to the cross and done away with, and they're merrily on their way, forgetful of what the law says? No, he's talking to those who know the law. I see, brother, you just pointed to yourself, and I take that symbolically to mean you're pointing to us as Seventh-day Adventists. We're those people today in the world of Christianity that are best described by the language, those who know the law. Would you agree? So what Paul is about to lay out before us is of extreme importance for us, for each of us as Seventh-day Adventists. Notice what he says in verse 2. For the woman who has a husband is bound by the law to her husband as long as he what? As long as he lives. But if the husband dies, she is released from the law of her husband. We understand this. You get married, you make vows, you are bound by both the law of the civil government that allows for the marriage vows to be exchanged and for two people to join themselves to one another, and bound by the law of God. Very simple point he's making. Verse 3, so then, if while her husband lives, she marries another man, she will be called what? An adulteress. Again, just makes sense. We understand this. You're married to one man. You don't get married to another. You don't marry two people simultaneously. But if her husband dies, then she's what? She's free from the law. So that she is no adulteress, though she has married another man. So that's his story. That's the parable. That's the illustration that Paul is giving us. Very easy to understand. Then he makes the application. Verse 4, therefore, he's about to unpack the story. The illustration has spiritual significance. Therefore, my brethren, you also have become dead to what? Dead to the law. That makes all those who know the law, verse 1, uncomfortable. Seventh-day Adventists, myself included, we specialize in avoiding these kinds of texts. Many of them we don't know what to do with, so we just pass over them. The best that we can do with them is that we stack other verses against them, right? And so we outproof text those who quote these verses. Dead to the law? Paul can't possibly mean that. Where's another verse to counter that one? And then we're satisfied not understanding the text. Not understanding that Paul is communicating something here very important. He says that those who become dead to the law have the possibility of a new kind of spiritual experience that they're not familiar with. Now, I want to just pause here and speak to you on brotherly terms, just as your brother in Christ. There is available to you and me who know the law as Seventh-day Adventists a region of spiritual experience that is so beautiful and satisfying that if I could just tempt you to push the edges and come to know God as he really is, it would be like being born again again. I'm not suggesting that we don't sincerely know and love the Lord. To some degree, intellectually, we've assented to the facts of the doctrinal package and lineup of teachings that is Adventism. And all of it is very cogent. It's very provable. But I'd like to suggest to you that there is a relationship to be had with the God of the universe that is extremely personal and intimate and gives us a whole new way of knowing and relating to God that for most of us is a mystery. Now, Jeffrey tonight, he was sharing about the Sabbath, and at some point he asked a question like, you know, what does the Sabbath mean to us as Seventh-day Adventists? What does it mean to you? And I was reminded that I had asked that question some years ago to a congregation. What does the Sabbath mean? And some second or third or fourth generation Adventist shouted out, when I said, what does the Sabbath mean? He shouted out, sit down, shut up, and color. That's what the Sabbath meant to him. Now, you can read an entire life into that, maybe your own, I don't know. But you get the point. How many of us know what it's like to come right up to sundown on Friday and to be in a state of utter panic and anxiety and misery because somebody hasn't gotten something done that ought to be done before sundown, and oh no, oh no, oh no, we're going to break the Sabbath. Does anybody know what I'm talking about here? Okay. Now, the whole law, those who know the whole law can be and often is related to in precisely the same manner by those who know the law. Interestingly enough, you see this pattern in Scripture where God tries to communicate and he gives some kind of indicator, some kind of symbol, some kind of something that points to the new covenant reality of the law being an internally formed reality rather than an externally imposed code of behavior. We see God giving that kind of information in symbols. For example, David brought our attention to circumcision. God gave circumcision as an indication of salvation by grace through faith alone in Christ. He gave circumcision as an indication of justification by faith. He gave circumcision as a symbol of not depending on ourselves and our own resources and our own strength and our own potence to get the job done, right? But by the time we come to the New Testament, what does the very symbol that God gave to indicate justification by faith, salvation by grace through faith alone in Christ, the very symbol that meant grace, by the time we get to the New Testament, it's been transformed into an indicator of legalism and confinement and a measuring rod for exclusion. The same has happened with the Sabbath. God gave the Sabbath to symbolize the rest, the spiritual repose of living within his grace and the finished work of creation and the finished work of redemption. That's how the Sabbath is articulated in the Old Testament. And we come to the New Testament, and the very symbol that was intended to be a pointer to rest in grace has become a legalistic institution that is used to judge and to condemn and to exclude. That's how deeply embedded the legalistic impulse is in human nature. God has to tell us over and over again, and we even interpret his grace in such a way as to retain our ego in the process of salvation. We can't bear for salvation to be wholly of grace through faith alone in Christ, because that means that we have nothing to do with the equation beyond by faith through a trusting reliance on God entering in to a relationship with him in which he is the one who gets the job done. We can't bear that. Well, Paul is helping us understand how to be healed of this kind of way of looking at law. So he says, again, down in verse 4, "Therefore, my brethren, you also have become dead to the law through the body of Christ," that is, through the death of Jesus at Calvary. Something happened that shifted your thinking, "that you may be married to another, to him who was raised from the dead, that we should bear fruit to God." Now, this is fascinating. He says, you become dead to the law through the body of Christ so that you can now get married to somebody else, a new husband. And who's the new husband, according to this text? It's Jesus. Jesus is matrimonial in his interests toward you and me. He's put his heart into this thing called salvation. It's not merely about getting you and me out of trouble and in to good, posh, luxurious surroundings in heaven. Salvation, according to Scripture, is a present tense reality that occurs within the process of our thinking and feeling in relation to God. That's why the Apostle John could speak of eternal life in the present tense in 1 John chapter 5. "My little children, I have written these things unto you that you may know that you have eternal life." Right now. Because eternal life is a quality of life that is defined by knowing God in the way that God has revealed himself in Christ. So the Apostle Paul is unpacking for us what it means to shift our dependence from law to Christ in relation to God. So he says, now we can get married to another and therefore bear fruit to God. The end of verse 4. Now look very carefully at verses 5 and 6 because this is the punchline for Paul. "For when we were in the flesh, the sinful passions which were aroused by the law..." Pause right there. In what sense does the law arouse sinful passions? Well, the Apostle Paul is giving us insight into a psychological reality of human experience. And that is that we are rebels at heart. And for God to relate to us, and you understand God is not relating to us in this fashion, but in our perception, for God to be perceived by us as relating to us with merely a list of forbiddings and commands, arouses rebellion inside of us. Rules without relationship result in rebellion. We, by nature, as human beings, we're not merely like sick men and women who need a physician. We're rebels who need to lay down our arms. According to Romans chapter 8, our natural hearts are in a state of hostility toward God, enmity toward God. We don't like his program, his way of saving us. Now, it's very easy then to move the mind in the direction of, we don't like God's law and we're in rebellion against what he's requiring, but we just need to buck up and get her done. But that's not Paul's point. Paul's point isn't that we're in rebellion against the law per se. We're in rebellion against the gospel. We're in rebellion against grace. We're in rebellion against the arrangement that God has set up of utter and complete restful dependence on him. But Paul is telling us that there is a glorious possibility, and that is that we can die to the law as a method of salvation. Die to the law as a means of accessing favor with God and come alive to Christ and get married to him and know God on matrimonial terms. Know God as a loving, good husband who only has our best interest at heart. And so the Apostle Paul develops his argument, verses 5 and 6, for when we were in the flesh, the sinful passions, which were aroused by the law, were at work in our members to bear fruit to death. But now, here's the transition. Grammatically, but now, there's something different. There's some totally different kind of spiritual experience that is different than relating to God through law as a means of salvation. But now, we have been delivered from the law. How many Seventh-day Adventists who know the law are uncomfortable with that? Delivered from the law? Do we need to be delivered from the law? I can think of at least two levels on which we need to be delivered from the law. Number one, we need to be delivered from the condemnation that the law levels against us as sinners. Earlier in chapter 3, Paul will have taught us that by the law is the knowledge of sin, or by the law is the consciousness of sin. Or stated another way, the law arouses our sense of guilt by pointing out our sin. And we need to be delivered from that sense of condemnation before God through the mechanism, through the beautiful relational mechanism of grace, forgiveness, mercy. Somebody recently sent a note to me who she does counseling with people, and it was just profound. She said that as I counsel people who have been through all kinds of things in life, various kinds of trauma, she said, sometimes I'm impressed to just stop, to look into the person's eyes and say, you know what, I really like you. And she said, more often than not, their eyes will immediately well up with tears. That's how desperately, relationally broken all of us as human beings are. We're not mechanical devices. God didn't make machines. He made autonomous creatures with the capacity to love like He loves. From head to toe, mentally, emotionally, and even biologically, we are engineered for love. God knows this. He made us. He's not merely trying to get us out of hell into heaven, not even the Adventist hell, which is way better than the other hell, okay? God is not interested in merely getting us out of trouble, out of a pickle, out of a situation where pain will be inflicted upon us. He's not merely interested in getting us into better circumstances, like moving from a third world country to America so that we can have better stuff. God is interested in getting access to our hearts and our minds in such a way that we are delivered and liberated from all shame and guilt, and we know what it means to stand before God and feel perfectly accepted and affirmed. God, through Christ, is looking into your eyes and mine and saying, not only do I love you, I like you. And I want to spend all of eternity in fellowship with you. I find it fascinating that throughout the Gospel of John, that Jesus uses the word love over and over again. John 3:16, for example, for God so loved the world that He gave His only begotten Son. How many of you would say amen to that? But the word love there is agape, as you might already know and expect, agape love. In English, we just have the word love. We're very limited. I love tacos, I love my wife, and somehow you've got to make a distinction because of the context that we're dealing with. Certainly, tacos and the wife aren't on the same level. You just have to know that, right? But we should have better language to describe these things, okay? My wife, before coming here this evening, gave me something really good to eat, and I used the word, I love this. And as I'm walking out the door, she said, I like you. And I said, I like you too. I like the fact that you like me, and I hope you like the fact that I like you. There's something else going on here. Check this out. Jesus goes through the Gospel of John, and he always uses the word agape. Agape, the easiest way to understand agape love is this. Agape is unilateral love. What is it? Unilateral. Not bilateral, it's unilateral. It's one way. It's like a one-way street. Agape love means I, as God, love you regardless of what's going on with you or in you. There's nothing you can do to change the fact because my love for you says more about who I am than who and what you are. God is love, agape love. He's consistent in his love. He's unchangeable. God loves you and me with a unilateral love that is not conditioned by or altered by anything we can do. Got that? But then Jesus goes through the Gospel of John. He's preaching, he's teaching. He comes to chapter 16. I shared this text with you the other day, but this point I didn't bring to your attention. Jesus says in John chapter 16, starting with verse 25, you remember this? So far I've spoken to you in figurative language, but the day is coming when I will no longer speak to you in figurative language. And in that day you will pray in my name, just like you always have, in Jesus' name. But I will not pray to the Father for you anymore, because the Father himself loves you. Now Jesus doesn't use agape. For the one and only time, he uses the word phileo, which is friendship love, like Philadelphia, the city of brotherly love. In the Greek, you can say agape, which is I love you unconditionally because of a quality in me. But you can also say I phileo you, that is, I like you. God not only loves you, God actually likes you. The very you that you are, with all your idiosyncrasies, with all your peculiarities, and some of you, you know it, you're peculiar. You know it. God likes the totally unique you that you are and looks forward to just spending eternity with you, with me, as individuals in fellowship. Jesus is the one who most beautifully personifies this love for us. Notice not only that Jesus comes to the world and dies at the cross, but Jesus comes to the world and he chooses 12. And he develops friendships. He has buddies. He has friends. They're affectionate. John says that he used to lay his head on his shoulder. I mean, most of the dudes I know wouldn't do that. But there's no problem with it. It's just godly affection. John is a 17, 18, 19-year-old teenager laying his head on the shoulder of God in the flesh. And this God, who is himself the very source of all beautiful and true love of the friendship kind, I imagine reciprocates that with John and with you and with me. Here we have in Paul a picture of Christian experience that throws marriage into our equation. It's amazing if you think about it. And he says in verse 6, but now we have been delivered from the law. That is, we've been delivered from the law as a means of salvation, as a way of approaching God for his favor. We've been delivered from the law, having died to what we were held by. Now watch this. So that we should serve in newness of spirit and not in oldness of letter. So are we still serving? Yeah. What's changed in Paul's depiction here? The heart. The law of God is still intact, but it's not a means of getting salvation. It's not a way of approaching God to be saved. God isn't a vending machine We don't put in the appropriate coinage and then get the goods. Paul says that if you die to the law, intellectually, emotionally, spiritually, if you properly understand the function of the law, what it is and what it's not, and you die to the law as a means of salvation, you will then have the potential to come alive to Christ on a whole new premise. And you will begin to serve God, not in oldness of letter, that is the list approach, but in newness of spirit. Your heart will be in it. I think this is one of the most fascinating statements that I've ever read in the writings of Ellen White, and I just want to ponder this with you as we draw this to a conclusion. From Thoughts from the Mount of Blessing, page 109, what do you think of this? In heaven, service is not rendered in a spirit of, what's that word? Legality. When Satan rebelled against the law of Jehovah, the thought that there was a law came to the angels almost as an awakening to something unthought of. Do you hear what's being said here? Can you imagine? The devil, Satan, Lucifer, begins to rebel against God. He's charting this new nefarious territory into rebellion. Nobody's ever seen this happen before. Suddenly, the angels are brought to the realization that what he's doing in breaking relationship with God, what he's doing is, quote unquote, wrong. What's that? That there's a law? What's that? That he's broken it? What does that mean? This is foreign to the thinking of angels. They know nothing about a law. There's not a place in heaven at this point that they can go to and visit a temple with an ark with two tables of stone in it and read the Ten Commandments. The concept, the idea of a law was completely a surprise to them. Gabriel turns to some other angel. Law? What law? Have you ever heard of a law? No, I haven't heard of a law. What's God talking about? Law. The Apostle Paul understands this. In rapid succession, Galatians chapter 3, verse 1, he's been developing justification by faith, and then he says this: what purpose then does the law serve? Question mark. Now notice this very interesting language. It, the law, was added because of transgression. Notice what he says later on in the same chapter. The law was our tutor. Another version says our schoolmaster. Another version says a disciplinarian, a protective custodian, if you will. The law was our tutor to bring us to Christ that we might be justified by faith. And here's the uncomfortable part for those who know the law. But when faith has come, we are no longer under the tutor. And the tutor is the law. Now, I'd like to suggest to you, and I don't know if I can articulate this just right, I'd like to suggest to you that to the degree that we are under old covenant parameters, the law of God as an external code is necessary to protect us in our infancy, in our immaturity, in our lack of love for the Lord. To just protect us from destroying ourselves. Just like a parent says to a child, no, that's not good for you. The parent's not going to explain it because the child can't understand it. But does there come a point at which the child can and should understand and be self-governed internally to do what is best and right for the child's protection and well-being? Yes. So to the degree that we're under old covenant thinking, our spiritual orientation, even in the reading of Scripture, even in the reading of the writings of Ellen White, you will notice, go back and read everything you didn't underline. That's where you'll find the gospel. That's where you'll find Jesus. If you notice what you did underline, you underlined in the early stages of your spiritual experience. I did the same. I still do it. This ugly thing called sin and legalism, it clings to us. It's the very darkness we need to be delivered from. And you underlined all the things that said, do this, don't do that. Do this, don't do that. Do this, don't do that. And skipped over. And then, as a denomination, we just made a whole slew of compilations of all the parts that tell us what to do and what not to do. But there is a background to all of those statements, and there's a bigger picture, and in the bigger, beautiful picture of the gospel, we begin to realize that to the degree that we come under new covenant orientation, we become self-governed from the inside out. We begin to love what God loves. We begin to hate what God hates. No longer are we continually having to do this thing where we slap our own hand. We love what God loves. So this, I think, is what Paul means. The law is a tutor to bring us to Christ. It's pointing somewhere. The law is not a saving device. Jesus is the Savior. There is no salvation in law keeping per se. We come to Jesus, and we're justified by faith, and we're no longer under the tutor. You say, now, wait a minute. Does that mean we're no longer under the law, therefore now we're free to break it? Listen very carefully now. That's old covenant thinking. You reverted. I reverted right there. We're asking the wrong question. We're still asking, how much sin can I commit and still squeak into heaven? What can I get away with? What can I still do by way of sin and God let me in the pearly gates? I still haven't shifted my attention. Justification by faith leads me into a whole new spiritual awareness in which my heart is changed from the inside out. So I don't ask the question anymore, do I need to keep the law? No, now I find myself saying things like, oh, how I love your law. It's my meditation day and night. I delight to do your will. Your law is in my heart. As the deer pants for the water brook, so pants my soul for thee, O God, for the living God. Oh, when will you come to me? Your soul, your heart begins to learn the language of love, the language of matrimony, the language of interaction with God for the beautiful person that God is. The Apostle Paul says in 1 Timothy chapter 1, but we know that the law is good. How many Seventh-day Adventists who know the law would say amen to that? Yes, the law is good. We love that part. We know that the law is good, but here's Paul's real point. We know that the law is good if one uses it lawfully, the way it's supposed to be used. Now, we've already learned how it's not supposed to be used. As a means of salvation and acquiring the favor of God. It has no purchasing power with God. We know the law is good if one uses it lawfully, knowing this, that the law is not made for a righteous person, but for the lawless. Now that is what Ellen White was getting at in the statement, in heaven, right? Service is not rendered in a spirit of legality. The angels were blown away by the idea that there was a law that forbids certain behaviors and commands other behaviors. Why? Because they were hedonistic sinners? No. Why? Because the law was inscribed in their hearts. It was the way they thought and felt and lived. Nobody had witnessed ever a selfish act. The angels lived together with God in a beautiful, other-centered harmony, and their relationships were such that there was no need for what? For an externally imposed law. Now, what I'm suggesting to you is that at some point in human history, and it may as well be right now with us, God is looking to develop a people who will grow up into Christ and begin to perceive Him as a good husband and relate to Him on terms of an internally formed desire to please Him. This is the new covenant. I think the day is going to come when you're going to find yourself, when I'm going to find myself, as it were, rummaging through some old lists, and something remarkable is going to dawn on us. We're going to read the law of God, and we're going to say, somewhere along the way, I ended up doing these things and loving doing these things for my husband, for Christ. And somehow, He never demanded it as a means of having His favor and His love. God loves you and me with a perfectly unconditional love that itself is the means by which He intends to arouse in our hearts a returning current of love for Him. How many of you this evening with me want to simply, I say, and profoundly reach out with your heart to Jesus and say yes to Him as your new husband? Anybody? Let's pray together. Father in heaven, thank You for loving us the way You do. Thank You, Father, for Your law, which serves its proper function in arousing awareness of sin. Dear God, deliver us, liberate us from all sense of dependence on that law for salvation, and marry our hearts to Jesus. This, Lord, is our prayer, our heartfelt desire. In Jesus' name, amen.
1: This message was presented at the 2014 Lightbearers Convocation. 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You can also call us at 1-877-585-1111 or write to us at Lightbearers, 37457 Jasper Lowell Road, Jasper, Oregon 97438. It's through your prayers and generosity that we're able to do what we do. Thank you for listening.

The last nail was driven, the cross had been raised to the sky. A few faithful friends and his family watched him slowly die. When he said, "It is finished, Father, I'm now in your hands," they thought it was over.

said it is finished. That was just the beginning for me. The door was sealed to the borrowed tomb where he lay. But a borrowed tomb is enough when you don't plan to stay. Satan's victory song was a short song to sing. When Jesus asked, "Grave, where is your victory?"

said it is finished. That was just the beginning for me. When he said it is finished, that was just the beginning.

On August 21, 1959, Hawaii became the 50th state in the Union, and from then on, the flag of the United States contained 50 stars. About a third of the countries of the world feature stars on their national flag. Along with the U.S., Cuba, Brazil, New Zealand, Australia, China, Singapore, Venezuela, Samoa, Tuvalu, Papua New Guinea, Uzbekistan, Syria, and about 50 others, all telling the world that there is a creator. Genesis 1:16 says, God made two great lights, the greater light to rule the day and the lesser light to rule the night. He made the stars also, made them. We see them every night in the sky, testifying to the power of God. David wrote that God counts the number of the stars. He calls them all by name. 200 billion trillion of them. Who can do that? Only God. Keep close to Him.

0: On August 21, 1959, Hawaii became the 50th state in the Union, and from then on, the flag of the United States contained 50 stars. About a third of the countries of the world feature stars on their national flag, along with the U.S., Cuba, Brazil, New Zealand, Australia, China, Singapore, Venezuela, Samoa, Tuvalu, Papua New Guinea, Uzbekistan, Syria, and about 50 others, all telling the world that there is a creator. Genesis 1:16 says, God made two great lights, the greater light to rule the day and the lesser light to rule the night. He made the stars also, made them. We see them every night in the sky, testifying to the power of God. David wrote that God counts the number of the stars. He calls them all by name, 200 billion trillion of them. Who can do that? Only God. Keep close to Him.
1: Hola, hola. Hello, kids. Say, there are 330 different hummingbirds in the world. Some have curved bills. Others have short bills. But mine is the longest of any hummer. That is why scientists call me the Swordbill Hummingbird.
2: Welcome to Nature Corner, Swordbill Hummingbird.
1: Thank you very much, Uncle Roberto.
2: What shall I call you?
1: Sherlock.
2: Hey, I like that Sherlock Swordbill. I can see why you're called the Swordbill.
1: Because of my long bill.
2: Yes, indeed. It looks like a mini sword. How long?
1: 5 inches.
2: Ooh, boy, it looks like a knitting needle hung on your nose.
1: Good one, Uncle Roberto.
2: So you have the longest hummingbird bill in the world.
1: Si, si, senor.
2: A boy wants to know the size of your body, Sherlock.
1: My body is 5.5 inches long.
2: Boy, and a 5-inch bill attached makes you 10.5 inches.
1: Right. That makes me one of the largest hummingbirds in the world.
2: Interesting. Ooh, you know, you're a handsome guy.
1: Gracias, Uncle Bob. The artistic creator made me a pretty brown with bright green feathers on my neck and tummy.
2: So I see. When you turn into the sun, the green feathers sparkle even brighter.
1: The intelligent creator gave me these special feathers to warn other birds that this is my territory.
2: Oh, I see. Sherlock, a girl wants to know where you live.
1: In Ecuador.
2: Oh, in South America.
1: See, up in the beautiful Andes Mountains.
2: Well, I'll say they're beautiful and they're high, too. And lots of pretty flowers up there.
1: You've got it. And that is why the Lord God gave me this long, thin bill.
2: That's why? Explain that.
1: Well, I need a drink of nectar every day.
2: Nectar's sugar water, right?
1: Yes, yes, that's right. And there is one flower that grows up in the Andes Mountains that has a super large amount of nectar, kids.
2: Really? Would you identify it, Sherlock?
1: The mistletoe flower.
2: Okay, I've heard of it, but I've never seen it. Can you explain it?
1: The flower looks like a long orange and yellow tube hanging from a branch.
2: Just how long is this flower?
1: 5 inches.
2: Hmm. And your bill reaches right up inside the flower to get the nectar.
1: Perfectly, Uncle Bob, perfectly.
2: Neat.
1: Hummingbirds with a normal bill cannot get the sweet nectar from this mistletoe flower because the nectar glands where the sugar is produced are way up at the end of the flower.
2: I understand. So you just hover under the flower and push your long knitting needle bill right up the 5-inch flower.
1: And bingo, dinner is served.
2: Would you do it once for me, Sherlock?
1: Sure, watch.
2: Ooh, super. Uh-oh, Spaghetti-O, did you know you got some yellow pollen dust on your head?
1: Yeah, I know. Pushing my bill way up to the end of the flower means that my head bumps into the anther of the flower.
2: And the anther's covered with pollen dust.
1: Now when I fly over to the next mistletoe blossom, that pollen on my head will rub off on the pistil of that blossom, and it will be pollinated.
2: Ooh, that was no accident. That was a scientific design by the creator. That flower will now produce seeds, and they'll fall to the ground and produce new mistletoe plants.
1: Neat plan by the creator, isn't it?
2: Really, Sherlock Swordbill.
1: Say, do you kids know why I drink nectar so much?
2: I think it's a quick supply of energy for your muscles, isn't it?
1: Yes. Did you know my wing muscles amount to 1/3 of my entire body weight?
2: No, I didn't. Kids are shaking their heads, too. Well, I see why you need to fill up your tank with sweet nectar, then.
1: The nectar is my fuel that lets me fly after my real food.
2: Your real food?
1: Yeah.
2: Isn't nectar your real food?
1: No, senor. My body must have mucho protein. I cannot live on just sugar water, Uncle Roberto.
2: Okay, I get it. The nectar gives your wing muscles the energy to fly in search of protein.
1: Si, si.
2: Okay, what's your protein?
1: Insects and spiders.
2: They are your main food supply?
1: Yeah, that is right.
2: Well, boy wants to know how you catch them. You can't walk on the ground, can you?
1: No, a hummingbird cannot walk. He can only perch on a limb with his feet.
2: So how do you get the insects?
1: Many times I will catch insects right inside the flower blossom, feasting on the nectar. But most of the time, I will have to fly in order to catch them.
2: In other words, you're going after flying insects.
1: See, the master designer engineered my body to go rear fast, about 70 miles an hour. And I can turn this way and that way very rapidly, following an insect. And when I pass a spider web, I make a big U-turn, come back, and snag the spider without even missing a beat.
2: Wow. Sherlock Swordbill, a girl wants to know how you get the spider inside your bill.
1: I open my bill and pinch him like an ordinary bird does.
2: Oh, okay. So your 5-inch knitting needle bill splits in the middle and opens up to look like a pair of long-nosed pliers, huh?
1: Neat design, isn't it?
2: Neat designer, Sherlock. Hebrews chapter 1 in the Creator's book says his name is the Son of God, the Lord Jesus Christ. I have a question for you. Does your bill act like a straw when you drink the nectar from a flower?
1: No, Bob, I cannot suck the sugar water out of the flower. The Son of God gave me something more high-tech.
2: More high-tech? Well, tell us about it.
1: Well, most birds' tongues are round. Not a hummingbird's, though.
2: What does yours look like?
1: It is very long. Actually, longer than my bill, because I poke it out of the end of my 5-inch bill. And the great Creator made this long tongue to have two grooves in it.
2: Two grooves the entire length?
1: Yes. Look at my tongue a second. I'll stick it out for you.
2: Yeah, I see the two grooves, one on either side. That makes your tongue look like the letter W.
1: Yes. That is exactly what my tongue looks like, a long W.
2: Each half of the W is a groove, all the way back your 5-inch tongue.
1: That is groovy, isn't it, Uncle Bob?
2: Oh, no. Right on, my feathered friend.
1: When I hover under a blossom, I will push my bill up inside the flower, and when the tip touches the nectar glands, I stick out my tongue and let the sweet nectar flow onto the tippy end.
2: Then what?
1: Open my bill a tad bit and pull my tongue inside.
2: Okay, that lets the nectar inside your mouth.
1: Right, but I cannot swallow it until I close my bill and stick out my tongue again.
2: Why does that make you swallow it?
1: Okay, Uncle Roberto, the opening in the tip of my bill looks like a W also.
2: Oh.
1: And the two grooves of my tongue fit neatly right through that W opening. See, the Lord God designed my bill so that when I close it and push my tongue out through the opening, a pressure is formed, and that forces the nectar down my throat.
2: Sort of like the wringer on a washing machine, then, huh?
1: Yes. Forcing my tongue through the W slot in my bill is like a wringer squeezing water from your clothes in a washing machine.
2: But in this case, squeezing the sweet nectar right down your throat. How long does this whole process take, Sherlock?
1: 1/10 of a second from the time that my tongue first touches the nectar in the flower until the nectar is in my tummy. Oh,
2: 1/10 of a second. Wowee. How's that for a high-tech design, kids?
1: It would not work if the intelligent Creator had not put two grooves in my tongue.
2: And a matching W-shaped groove at the end of your bill.
1: Much proof of a unique design.
2: Much proof of a unique designer, Sherlock Swordbill Hummingbird.
1: This Creator can be known, kids, all right? Colossians chapter 1 in the Creator's book says, his name is the Son of God, And all things were made by him, and they were made for him, too.
2: For him because the Lord Jesus Christ enjoys what he has made, and he gets glory from it because of it.

0: know there. The Bible says you should consider it pure joy when you face me. Who am I?
1: Oh, that sounds familiar. Consider it pure joy, my brothers, when you face trials. Trials. Are you a trial?
0: That's who I am, Tim.
1: Whoa. James talks about you in his Bible book, doesn't he?
0: You're right. You just quoted a verse from his book.
1: Yeah, James 1, 2.
0: Do you understand trials, Tim?
1: No, I don't understand you, sir. Especially, I don't understand a part of that verse that says, consider it pure joy when you face trials.
0: You don't sound very joyful about me, young man.
1: Well, who is about tough times, Mr. Trial?
0: What's the matter? Do you think everything should be smooth sailing for you?
1: Well, I am a believer in Jesus Christ. I mean, why should my life be full of trouble and difficult times?
0: Sounds like you haven't read your Bible, Tim.
1: Oh, I have too.
0: No, you haven't.
1: What do you mean? I just read it this morning. I had my quiet time.
0: Read all of verse 2, then.
1: Okay, James 1, 2. Consider it pure joy whenever you face trials of many kinds, because the testing of your faith produces perseverance.
0: See?
1: What's perseverance?
0: Perseverance is endurance. It means you're tough. You won't quit, Tim.
1: Oh, it means to hang in there, huh?
0: You've got it. So when a trial comes into your life, what is tested?
1: My faith. James 1, 2 says so.
0: Why do you think your faith should be tested?
1: Well, it says so I'll get perseverance, so I'll get strong.
0: Good.
1: Why do I need to get perseverance, Mr. Trial?
0: I knew you were going to ask that. Look at verse 4.
1: Okay, James 1, 4. Perseverance must finish its work, so that you may be mature and complete, not lacking anything.
0: Get it?
1: Got it.
0: Okay, why do you need to persevere when you face trials?
1: So I'll be mature and complete, not lacking anything.
0: You think that's good, Tim?
1: Yes.
0: Why?
1: Well, that means my faith in Jesus Christ is growing then, and I'm not a baby Christian anymore.
0: Good boy. God wants you to grow in your faith, see? He doesn't want you to stay the same all your life.
1: So, Mr. Trial, the Lord sends you into my life to make that happen.
0: Yes. When I come into your life and make you a little miserable, you're going to want some help to get through the rough time.
1: Yeah, I know. So I pray to God and ask Him to make me strong, right?
0: Good boy. And I hope you also open His book and read from it. Ask God to show you something from His Word that'll make you persevere and grow strong.
1: That must mean God loves me for Him to want that to happen in my life.
0: Really, Tim? He promised to never send a trial too difficult for you to bear.
1: He knows just how much of you to send to me.
0: Yes.
1: Oh, that shows He knows everything.
0: Isn't that just like God?
1: Yes. The Lord knows that my faith in Him is weak and immature, so He sends you to me, Mr. Trials, so I'll call on Him more.
0: And as you call on the Lord and read His Word, you're strengthened and your faith grows.
1: Sort of like growing pains, isn't it, Mr. Trial?
0: Yes, indeed. It doesn't always feel good, but what it does to you after it's over is worth it. Believe me.
1: Now I know what James meant when he said to consider it pure joy whenever I face trials of many kinds.
0: Good. Did you know verse 12 says God will give you a special crown if you are faithful in your trials?
1: No, but I do now, Mr. Trial.
0: Tim, I've found this true. Trials can either make Christians bitter or better.
1: I want to be better, not bitter. I want to see my faith grow when you come, and not complain about it.
2: Okie dokie, that's Storybook Room for today. Till next time, Uncle Bob saying, Stay close to Christ. You'll be glad you did.
3: Jesus wants his followers to know how to pray. What's prayer? It's simply talking to God. Here's a prayer Jesus used as an example of how we should talk to God.
4: Matthew 6, verses 9 through 13. Our Father in heaven, hallowed be your name. Your kingdom come, your will be done on earth as it is in heaven. Give us this day our daily bread, and forgive us our debts as we forgive our debtors. And do not lead us into temptation, but deliver us from the evil one. For yours is the kingdom, and the power, and the

Today's passage comes from the prayer of Simeon right after God's promise that he would actually live to see Jesus comes to pass. Luke chapter 2, verse 29. Lord, now you are letting your servant depart in peace according to your word. For my eyes have seen your salvation, which you have prepared before the face of all peoples, a light to bring revelation to the Gentiles, and the glory of your people Israel. In the words of Simeon, Jesus was the glory of God's people Israel, the whole reason that Israel was brought into existence in the first place. And on top of that, Christ was also a light for the Gentiles. What's really interesting is how God's own people really didn't understand either of those things. In the first place, they rejected Jesus of Nazareth, refusing to believe that he was the long-awaited Messiah. In the second place, they also refused to a large extent to believe that salvation was also intended for the Gentiles. Of course, neither of those facts comes as a surprise to anybody who studied the Bible a little bit. But here's the thing I want you to see in this passage. As Simeon utters these words, he's quoting Old Testament prophecy, which means that Simeon both understood the prophecies and recognized their fulfillment. A lot of the other Israelites were also familiar with prophecy, but they completely misapplied and misunderstood it. For some people, they thought Messiah would come the first time as a conquering king who would overthrow Roman occupation and set up a worldly kingdom that restored the splendor that Israel enjoyed back in the days of David. But that was a confused understanding of the writings of the prophets and proved to be the cause of a major spiritual disaster. Now, let's you and I move forward a couple thousand years to our own day and see what we can draw out of that passage. Once again, we're waiting for Messiah to come. Not the first time as a baby, but the second time as King of Kings and Lord of Lords. And today, when you walk into a Christian bookstore, you'll find hundreds of books on the subject of prophecy. And what's interesting is that no two of them seem to agree with each other on the details. That means lots of people are familiar with prophecy, but apparently few people actually understand it. A fact that Bible prophecy itself makes clear is it shows us this startling scenario in Revelation chapter 13, where most of the planet's religious people end up offering their worship in the wrong direction. Now, is it possible that in the midst of all the religious confusion we see today, that there are still people who understand the prophecies of the Bible? People who actually get it? Is it possible for someone to recognize the truth and be watching for the right things? Or is it more a case, like I've heard some preachers say, that nobody can understand that prophetic stuff anyway? Well, according to the Bible itself, we are supposed to understand prophecy. It's God's intent that we get it. Just listen to one of the first verses in the book of Revelation. Revelation 1 verse 3 says, "Blessed is he who reads and those who hear the words of this prophecy and keep those things which are written in it, for the time is near." Now, did you hear it? In the final moments of planet Earth, there will still be Simeons, people who hear and understand God's promise and watch for the right things, even in the midst of massive religious confusion. So here's my suggestion for you today. Ask God to help you clear away the clutter in your mind and the stuff that you've read about the Bible, and get back into reading the Bible itself. It was God's intention for people to understand the prophecies back in the first coming of Christ, and it's still God's intention for you to understand the prophecies for the second coming too. Somewhere on this planet, there are still Simeons, and there's no reason for you not to be one of them. Believe me, as last day events unfold, having a Simeon mentality is going to prove to be a better way to live.

It's 5 o'clock and time for our final weather update for today. Our current temperature in Nome is 8 degrees above zero. Skies are mostly cloudy with east winds at a brisk 15 miles per hour. Tonight lows will be around 5 degrees above, northeast winds at around 15 to 25 miles per hour. Looks like tomorrow will be when the fun starts. Nome will be under a winter storm warning from 6 a.m. until 3 p.m. on Friday. Snow accumulations tomorrow will be 2 to 4 inches, and by the time the storm is over on Friday, we should see accumulations from 4 to 9 inches. Most of the heavy winds will be on Thursday with east winds at 20 to 30 miles per hour with gusts up to 40. After midnight on Thursday, winds will be down to 15 miles per hour, and on Friday at 10 to 20 miles per hour out of the southeast. Thursday and Friday highs will be in the upper teens to mid-20s and lows around 10 above. 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And don't forget, God is love and He loves you.

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1: It's been 2,000 years since the glorious light of the cross illuminated a world veiled in darkness and confusion about the character of God. And still today, the greatest need of mankind is a revelation of God's love as revealed in the life of Christ. Amazing Facts presents the Everlasting Gospel with Pastor Doug Batchelor. 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
2: Good morning, friends. Happy Sabbath. If you're visiting, welcome to Central Church. I could probably summarize in a sentence or two what it is I really would like to share with you this morning. And it would be this. God is more willing to answer your prayers than you are to pray them. God is more willing to give than we are to ask. God is infinitely more willing to answer our prayers than we are to pray them. Now, if you'll turn in your Bibles, please, to the book of Luke. This will be the central place where we're going to address our attention today. Luke chapter 11, the words of Jesus. And we'll be focusing in particular on verses 5 through 14. The message title today is Asking with Patience and Persistence. Asking with Patience and Persistence. You know what an airlift bag is? Not an airbag like in your car. An airlift bag is a fascinating piece of engineering that has managed to incorporate the power of something that's as invisible and soft as air to do mighty things. You know, Jesus talked about the Holy Spirit. He said it's like when the wind blows and you can't tell where it's come from or where it's going. And he sometimes compares the Spirit to that wind. When the Holy Spirit found out there was that fell on the disciples in Acts chapter 2, it says there was a sound of a mighty rushing wind. And I came to learn about this some years ago doing snorkeling and scuba diving. You know, Karen and I and the boys are scuba certified. That those that recover a treasure or even sunken ships, it's hard sometimes to lift a Spanish cannon off the ocean floor, especially when they're trapped surrounded by coral. So somebody came up with an ingenious idea that they take down this very sturdy, these nylon bags that have these nylon cords, and they hook a chain to them, and they just take air from their tank. And they take the extra regulator with air from their tank, and they just start to fill this bag. And the power of that bag, that same air that will float a ship, the power from that air begins to fill the bag. It creates a great bubble, and that bag, it becomes so strong that the displacement and the power and the desire of the air to want to go up, it can lift a fabulous amount. And they can actually recover submarines from, if they're not too deep, from the ocean by taking these bags, and they put these straps underneath them. They lift them, fill them with air, and it raises the whole ship. Some people have had yachts that have sunk during hurricanes, and someone else will go back and they'll salvage. They'll buy some of these bags. They just fill them with air. You could be out in the woods logging, and if your D9 Caterpillar breaks down, and you probably have had that problem with your D9 time to time, right? It's hard to jack up a D9 with a little hydraulic jack. They now have these air jacks. They stick it under the side. You can take a bicycle pump and lift a D9 Caterpillar with a bicycle pump. Takes a little time, but you can do it. A grandmother in a rowboat can raise a submarine off an ocean floor with a bicycle pump and a long tube. Prayer is not designed to bring your request down to you to give you your answer. What prayer does is it lifts you up to your answer. We often think we pray to get things from God to us. In reality, the reason it often takes a while for us to pray is prayer is changing you. Prayer transforms you. Prayer lifts you up to God, who, by the way, is the answer to all your prayers. And this parable we're going to consider, it's about the parable called A Friend at Midnight. And you find this here in Luke chapter 11, and it begins with verse 5. And he said unto them, Luke 11, verse 5, he said to them, and we're going to put the verses on the screen in just a moment, which of you shall have a friend that will go to him at midnight? You knock on his door and you say, friend, lend me 3 loaves, for a friend of mine has come to me on his journey, and I have nothing to set before him. And he'll answer from within and say, do not trouble me. The door is now shut. My children are with me in bed. I cannot rise to give to you. I say to you, though he will not rise and give him because he's his friend, yet because of his persistence, he will rise and give him as many as he needs. And I say to you, ask, and it will be given you. Seek, and you'll find. Knock, and it will be opened. For everyone who asks receives, and he who seeks finds, and to him who knocks, it will be opened. I'd like to pause there with you and look more closely at this parable. By the way, you will not find this parable in Matthew. You will not find it in Mark. You will not find it in John. You only find it here in Luke, this one time we're looking at right now. This story that Jesus uses to illustrate prayer is something that really is teaching contrast and not comparison. God is not saying, I want you to compare me to a friend that might come and you have to wake him up. God is contrasting how this friend reacts to how he would react. Now, first I want you to notice, let's take it apart piece by piece. How many friends are mentioned in the story? 3. There's a man who has a friend that comes to visit him. And so he goes and visits his friend to ask for bread to set before the man, his friend, that came to visit. So there's 3 friends in the story. How many loaves are they asking for? 3. I don't want to make too much out of this, you know. But if Jesus did say 3, and what could that mean? Well, when you're praying, 3 most important things you could pray for: justification, sanctification, and glorification. You could be saved from your sins, live a holy life, and get to heaven. How many temptations did Jesus face? We need to pray. He was tempted in 3 points. We need to pray that he'll give us victory over the lust of the flesh and the lust of the eyes and the pride of life. And so that maybe is the reason that we could be like God, the Father, Son, and Holy Ghost. I don't know, but 3 is often a number in the Bible. And so he's praying for 3 things, are these 3 friends. And so when you've got a need, who do you go to first when you've got a need? Ask a friend, right? Is Jesus our friend? John 15:13, greater love has no one than this, than to lay down one's life for a friend. You are my friends if you do whatever I command you. Now we call Jesus our friends. What does he say? You're my friends if you do what I command you. Wouldn't you want to have God as your friend? If God's your friend, have you got anything to worry about? No longer do I call you servants, for a servant doesn't know what his master is doing. I've called you friends, for all things that I've heard from my Father I've made known to you. Jesus said, I'm telling you what's going on. I'm being open with you. I'm talking to you like friends. The Bible says Abraham was the friend of God. James 2:23, the scripture was fulfilled that says Abraham believed God and it was accounted to him for righteousness and he was called the friend of God. If you've got, let's suppose, I talked about this earlier today, but suppose you need a rake to rake your yard. Would you stop a car on the street and ask a total stranger, do you have a rake in your garage I could borrow? Or would you go next door to someone you knew that's a friend? Would you feel comfortable approaching a friend for something like that? Sure. It's a lot easier to go to a friend with a request. God is saying, look, you're not afraid to ask your friends when you need a favor. Any of you remember the old days where you'd go next door and ask for a cup of sugar? And now it's a cup of NutraSweet or something. Because things are more health conscious. But Your people, neighbors used to go knock on the door and say, you know, I've got friends coming over a company. I'm preparing a dinner. Could you help me a little bit? But when they come at midnight, it's a different story, right? If you want to call Pastor at midnight, I'll give you Pastor White's number. Jesus says, I want you to think of me as a friend and borrow some bread. Now, that doesn't mean that they were borrowing like three loaves of big French rolls or wheat, but these were sort of more like the Middle Eastern chapatis. They're three loaves. It was three meals. I've got some unexpected company. And by the way, who is the bread that came down from heaven? That's Jesus. Man doesn't live by bread alone, but by every word. So when we go to God, what's the first thing we ought to be asking for? Bread. Man doesn't live by bread alone. When you pray in the Lord's Prayer, give us this day our daily bread. Is bread part of the Lord's Prayer? And so you're asking the Father for bread. Bread is the bare necessity. If you're going to wake me up at night, when everybody in the

you did not, not only would it be a bad reflection on you, it's a bad reflection on your family, and it ended up being a bad reflection on the whole town or village where you lived. Somebody stopped at this village. They wouldn't even receive you into their home. It wasn't uncommon for people to travel at night because it would get hot in the Middle East during the day. Some people would begin their journeys in the evening and they'd travel late into the night. And so you might have some company that would knock on the door. Hopefully you knew they were coming because they emailed you or texted you. Right? And so he's saying, look, I've got an emergency. I've got some company. I must give something to them. Notice the other thing about this. When he comes to his friend at midnight, is he asking for something for himself or is he asking for something for someone else? You know, we pray and we ask God typically for what we need. But why do you ask Jesus for bread? When did Christ multiply the bread and perform a miracle? Wasn't it when the disciples had nothing to give others? Jesus, the disciples came to Jesus and said, you need to send the crowd away because they're hungry and they've been here for a while and we don't have it. He says, you give them something to eat. Well, Lord, we don't have anything. So what do you have? Well, 5 loaves and 2 fish. One of the boys here has in his lunch. Jesus said, you bring that to me. I'll multiply it. I'll give it back to you so you can give it to them. You got that? I'll work a miracle. I'll multiply it. I'll give it back to you so you can give it to them. The Lord is more inclined to answer prayers in a miraculous way if we're not just asking for ourselves, but if we're asking for bread to give others. He said, a friend came to me that needs bread. I don't have enough to give him. Will you give to me so I can give to them? And by the way, he asked for 3 loaves. His friend wasn't going to eat all 3. So in asking for others, you get fed yourself. When the bread was multiplied in the hands of the apostles, not only did the crowd get fed, but did the apostles get all they needed? So when you're praying for the needs of others, you'll get fed in the meantime. When I study the Bible to preach a sermon, you don't think I get anything? Sure, I get probably more than you because I don't get to share everything I find in my notes. And so in coming to the Lord and praying, while you're praying for others, you will find your own needs are met. We're so focused on saying, me first. But you know how the commandment works? Priority. 1, love the Lord with all your heart. 2, love your neighbor. God first, your neighbor second. As yourself, you third. That's how our prayers ought to be. Usually our prayers are flipped upside down. Me, then maybe my neighbor, then maybe God. If God's glory comes first, in the Lord's Prayer, what comes first? Our Father which art in heaven, hallowed be thy name, thy kingdom. He's first. Then we say, forgive us, lead us, feed us, so forth. We're second. And so he comes. He knocks on the door. He comes. When does he come? At the darkest hour, the most inconvenient and dangerous time. Why was the door shut? Well, they had burglars back then. And by the way, when he says, the door is shut, I'm kind of jumping ahead a little bit. Back in Bible times, the doors were not made with very clean stainless steel hinges that swung freely and latched with a click. Their doors were a little more cumbersome. It was something you almost had to lift and tie into place or brace against the wall with something. And so when he said the door is shut, it was a big job. It's not like you just opening the door. When they said the door was shut, they, you know, kind of lifted it into position and they pushed it into the hole and they barred it with a couple of pieces of wood to block out intruders. And when someone said, could you open the door? It's a big job. Took me 10 minutes to shut it. So just understand, the door being shut was a little more work for the average person. Now, kings probably had hinges and locks on their doors, but the common people did not. They kind of had to wrestle their doors into position. Said, a friend has come to me from his journey. I'm taking every word here. A friend has come to me in his journey. Now, that word journey there kind of implies he's come a ways. It might even imply he's wandered and got lost. That's part of the reason he may be coming late. And so I've got a friend who in his wanderings has come to me, and I don't want to send him away hungry. So I'm not just asking for myself, I'm asking for someone else. He's come a long way.
He may have lost his

way, does the Lord want to help us feed others that have lost their way? But listen how the friend first responds. And this is how some people think God responds. And he says, "Don't trouble me." Is that how God is? Does God ever say, "Look, don't bother me now"? When you pray, do you have to, like, you know, when you're standing in line at Baskin-Robbins, take a number and wait until they call? Or you're at the parts store and God says, "Look, I'm busy. Could you come back another day? Our computer's down." You ever had that happen to you? I drove all the way to San Francisco the other day to get this clearance for travel. It's probably more information than you needed. But, you know, I fly a lot. And they actually have a line for frequent travelers. It's a fast line you can go through so you don't have to constantly have your security and your passport checked because you've already gone through this pre-clearance and they give you a card. So I thought, look, I'm probably going to keep on traveling. It might be worth doing this. I drove all the way to San Francisco, which, you know, 2 hours there, 2 hours back, to get a five-minute interview from the security guy. And when I got there, he said, "Can you please sit out there? Our computers are down." Oh, man, I was this. Well, fortunately, they finally got the computers up and running. And you know what was interesting? So I went in there, and this has nothing to do with the sermon. I went in there, and he said, you know, he's standing behind his computer guy with a badge and a uniform, and he's typing, and he's saying, "Have you ever been fingerprinted?" You all know my testimony? And I said, "Yeah." He said, "Do you know what that was regarding?" And I'm thinking to myself, which time? But, you know, I'm trying to get clearance. And I said, "Well, I was a runaway. I picked the most innocuous, you know, example." He said, "Was there something else?" I said, "Help me. It's been a long time." He said, "What about that time in Palm Springs?" Again, I'm thinking, which time? This really happened. This just last week. And he said, "You would remember this." I said, "Don't bet on it." He said, "Something about disturbing the peace." I said, So I told him about it. I said, "No, I was a minor. Do those things still count?" And I mentioned this story when I came home. And our son Nathan was listening. He said, "Dad, you were a minor? I had no idea you used to work in mines." I said, "No, Nathan, I'm a minor. I was under 18 when all this happened. I thought my record would be clean at this point." And anyway, well, let's you all pray for me that they'll clear me. I don't know still. But I felt like a real criminal when I left. You know what troubled me about all that? Boy, it reminded me of the Great Judgment Day. You know, you think, I forgot all about it, but they hadn't. And they had the record there. All its sordid details. So, is God saying, "I'm too busy for you"? Is God like, you know, he's one of these cashiers and everybody's wanting attention and asking questions all at the same time? Kind of like when you go to Lowe's or Home Depot and you're just trying to find this Stratofatfernium or whatever it is that you're looking for, and there's other people and they're all waiting for a little attention, and the guy's he's just trying to walk from one aisle to another, and everyone's stopping him saying, "Where is this and where is that?" And you come to God and say, "Lord," and he says, "Look, I got a billion people talking to me right now. Can you just wait?" Is God that way? You know what I think of when I think of God praying? I think of a small town with a clerk who's sitting at a desk, and he's just waiting for someone to walk through the door when the bell rings, and he will run to the counter because no one is coming through the store. He is so happy for anything to do. He wants to give you his undivided 100% attention. God is never too busy. It's not like you have to wake him up. See, Jesus is drawing a contrast in this story. "Don't trouble me." Does God say that? Jesus said, John 16:23. This is really important. John 16:23. You might make a note and don't lose your place in Luke. "In that day, you will ask me nothing. Most assuredly, I say to you, whatever you ask the Father in my name,
he will give you. That's quite a promise. Until now, you asked nothing in my name. Ask, and you will receive, that your joy might be full. Well, that seems pretty simple, but Lord, I've asked before and I didn't get an answer. Well, the word that he uses for ask there is an imperative. In Greek, it means asking me. It means continuing to ask. Don't give up asking. Don't grow impatient or restless with your asking. Persist in asking. Keep on knocking. Keep on seeking. And then he goes on, and the man, you know, I'm going back to the parable, he knocks on the door and he says, the door is shut, don't trouble me now, and my children are with me in bed. Now, when I first read that, I thought, well, if you've got a big family, you probably don't sleep very well. But really what the way that ought to read is, my children along with me are in bed. It just means that we are all in bed. And so in the Middle East, the middle class families usually had a two-story house. It's like when Jesus met in the upper room. And they would do their cooking and had their tables and a lot of their work downstairs. Sometimes the shop was downstairs. Sometimes even the animals were downstairs. And then they had an upstairs where they had the family loft. It was a little cooler in the heat of the day and the air would come through. And it was a little safer. And so the family all slept on the same floor upstairs. And so you can picture this guy. He comes and, you know, he comes. It's dark out and he comes to the door of his friend and he finds it and he knocks and there's no answer and he knocks again and finally there's a voice that comes from inside. Who's there? It's your friend Stanley. Wilbur, can you open up? I've got a problem. Stanley, don't you know what time it is? I know, but you're my friend and I need help. And you told me if I ever need a hand, just give you a call. Yeah, but not at midnight. Isn't that what you'd say to your friend? He says, come on. Stanley, you got to help me out. Wilbur, the kids are asleep. If I get up, they're all going to wake up. And, you know, one of them cries and they don't go back to sleep. Oh, but I've got a friend that came to me. What am I going to tell him? Would you want this to happen to you? And the Bible says for his, how many of you have the King James Version? What's the word that's used there? It's importunity. Importunity. Now, y'all know what opportunity is. I bet you don't use the word importunity. Importunity, by the way, one reason you don't use that word, most of our language has been defined by the King James. That word only appears one time in the Bible. It's here. This is the only time that word appears in the Bible in the Greek. It's a unique word. Probably the way that you would translate that is, because of his shameless audacity, because of his bold persistence. Now, I've got the New King James here, and it just translates it because of his persistence. What that means is his friend keeps knocking. He's being polite. He's talking to his friend, but he continues. He says he's not going to give up. And he's saying, you know, finally, he's going to answer that prayer because of his persistence. If you're ever tempted to give up, God is saying, look, if a person would give his friend what they need just because he was persisting, even if it was in the middle of the night and all of his family was asleep and the door was shut, he said, how much more will your Father in heaven be willing to answer your prayers? Someone said that it took Brahm 7 years to write his famous lullaby, and he didn't give up. Every time he sat down at the piano, he started falling asleep. Not only does he answer his prayer, it says he gives him as many as he needs. The problem was not that the friend never says, look, I don't have any bread. You notice that? He never says, I can't help you, I have no bread. He does have bread. He has all he needs. He's just saying, it's an inconvenient time, don't bother me now. And Jesus is telling us this story in contrast. He's saying, look, if you would do that for your friend who comes at a bad time because he's persistent, how much more will your Father in heaven answer prayers when we pray persistently? God is eager
for us to ask Him. One of the most important things about praying is to simply do it. A lot of people talk about prayer and they think about prayer and they say, I should pray, and they sort of think they pray, but they don't actually really pray. Some say, well, I prayed in my thoughts. God knew what I wanted. Well, yeah, He knows what you need before you pray, but He tells you to do something specific. Ask Him. A lot of times we think, thinking what we want, since God reads our minds, that's called praying. No, it's not the same thing. And I've done that before. I've said, oh, you know, I've been praying about this, and I thought about it. Did I really formally pray and talk to God, or did I just have this desire and I figured He picked it up? That's not prayer. He wants us to ask Him. When He talked to Solomon in that dream, and He said, Solomon, ask what I should do for you. Solomon could have said, well, Lord, You know what I want. Just do it. He said, no, I want you to ask. Ask Me. You know the story when blind Bartimaeus was standing on the road or sitting by the road begging, and Jesus is going through Jericho on His way to Jerusalem. Blind Bartimaeus calls out, Son of David, have mercy on me. Son of David, have mercy on me. This is in Mark chapter 10. Jesus heard him calling the first time. Matter of fact, He knew what he needed before he even called. But He let him continue calling. And finally, He told someone to bring him to me, and he answered his prayer. He opened his eyes. Why did He make him continue calling out, being such a spectacle? Every time he prayed, his faith got stronger. And sometimes God wants us to persist in prayer because, what did I say? Prayer raises you. It's changing you. Just like that little bicycle pump that lifts a submarine off the ocean floor, every time you pray, add a little bit of air. It all adds up. It's rising you. You know, they have these, they've got these special ships that they deliberately sink partway. They load an oil derrick on it. This massive, these derricks are like the size of our church. I'm not exaggerating. These oil derricks. And then they take this ship that is a big, flat platform, and they pump the water back out, and it raises up the derrick, and then they take it off in the Gulf there, and they locate it where they want it. But it's little by little, they're able to lift incredible amounts, and every time you pray, you may not know, but something's happening. Your heart is being lifted closer to God. Prayer changes you when you pray, and we're missing the opportunity. You know, a lot of great Christians, when they've been interviewed at the end of their life, and someone said, what would you have done different? Almost without fail, great preachers will say, I would have preached less and I would have prayed more. Well, you know, I would have thought, well, I would have just looked for more opportunity to preach and convert people. But is that what really converts them? It's prayer. We miss these times to prayer. What does Elijah say to Elisha? Ask what I can do for you before I'm taken from you. Ask. God wants us to tell Him. In the book, Christ Object Lessons, page 141, there's a quote. This lesson in this parable is drawn not by comparison, but by contrast. Jesus is contrasting how we treat each other with how much better He will treat us. A selfish man will grant an urgent request in order to rid himself of one who disturbs his rest. But God delights to give us. He is full of compassion. He longs to grant the requests of those who come to Him in faith. He gives to us that we may minister to others and thus become like Him. He wants us to approach Him. He wants us to ask. He wants us to make these requests. Think for a second now. Let's just look at this parable. Maybe we should read it one more time. Let me just read it to you one more time because I want you to have the details. There's a lot in here. He said to them, Luke 11:5. Which of you shall have a friend and go to him at midnight? Well, that's an inconvenient time. Is there ever a time inconvenient for God? No. Any time is a good time. You have to go to your friend. It doesn't say whether he had to take a chariot across town or whether he lived next door, but either way, he had to go to him. How far do we have to go to get to God? Not only is He available anytime, He's available anywhere. It's a contrast. And you say, friend, no matter how good a friend that you think you've got, and you know, I laugh sometimes when my kids say, oh, I got a lot of friends. My father used to tell me, you're only going to have a few friends in your life when you look back that are real friends. Most of us are just kind of polite acquaintances.
You know what I mean when you say a real friend? Somebody that you are real with, someone that knows what you're like and they like you anyway? Is a real friend? A lot of us have friends like the prodigal son. When he ran out of money, he ran out of friends. He knocked at the door at midnight, one time too many. Is any earthly friend as good as having Jesus as our friend? What a friend we have in Jesus. So he's contrasting an earthly friend with your heavenly friend. A friend of mine has come to me on his journey, and I have nothing to set before him. Well, we really have nothing to offer except what we can give through Christ. We have no resources to save others except what we get from Jesus. You hear what I'm saying? We've got to come to our friend Jesus to get anything to give that bread of life to someone else because we don't have it. And he answers from within. You notice he's separating. He said, look, there's a wall between them. He's shouting out the window or through the door. He says, I'm not going to get near to you. Jesus comes right to us. He says, don't trouble me. Is God ever troubled by our prayers? Can you see the scowl on God's face when he prays? No. He is looking at us. He is like the father looking down the road for his prodigal son to return. As soon as you draw near to him, gets up, he runs to meet us. He is longing to answer our prayers. So the idea that, oh, you know, you again? You have anybody you think like that? You got caller ID and you look at the phone and go, oh, them again? Not now, I'm middle of dinner. Does God ever say that? Oh, there, look, caller ID, it's Doug praying again. I'm going to just let it go to voicemail. Does God ever do that when I pray? So there's a contrast of how different we are in the way that we relate to each other, even our friends. Let's face it, we even have friends that we may be not in the mood to talk to them at a certain time, right? Is God ever not in the mood to talk to us? Is it ever a bad time? Is he ever troubled? Or is he always eager and willing to ever make intercession for us? Amen. He wants us to pray. He's on the edge of his seat waiting for us to pray. So, just going through the story again. He says, don't trouble me now. The door is shut. Is God's door shut? Or does the Bible say, Christ says in Revelation 3:8, see, I have set before you an open door and no one can shut it? But here's a question. Right now, is the door of prayer open? Jesus says, I'm the door, right? Did Jesus create a door for us to access the Father with our prayers? Is that door open? Still open today? Will it someday be shut? Yeah, like the door of the ark. Before the end, probation is going to close and that door is going to be... Someday the laundromat is going to close for our prayers and for that cleansing. And now it's open. Why would we hesitate? He said, don't trouble me. The door is shut and my children along with myself are in bed. He's saying, look, I don't even want to send one of the kids to the door because they're all sleeping. It's going to disturb them or if I have to step over them. Not only is Jesus willing to answer our prayer, does Jesus have an army of angels, ministering spirits around him that will help him answer our prayers? Amen. I cannot rise and give you. Will the Lord run to meet us when we draw near to him? But notice what happens. He says, even with your relentless, even with your disturbed friend, he might not want to because it's an inconvenient time. He says, but he will if you persist. If you stand downstairs and you come to your friend and say, hey, Stanley, come on. I'm sorry. I won't do it again. You said if I ever need anything, you were there. Not now. And he keeps knocking and he keeps knocking. And pretty soon the neighbors are lighting their lamps. And he's like, okay. You're making a spectacle. Because of your bold importunity, your persistence, your audacity, your being relentless, I'll finally give you as much as you need. Just go away. That's the point here. If your friend will do that, how much more will God want to answer your prayers? The Bible says we need to pray, and we need to pray patiently. That means you may not have to pray about something three times or seven times like Elijah when he prayed for rain.
Mark 9:28-29 says, when he came into his house, his disciples asked him privately, why could we not cast out this demon from the boy? And you read about that in Mark 9. Jesus said, this kind cannot come out except by prayer and fasting. Some things require more prayer. Now, what were the disciples praying about? Something for them or something for someone else? There was a boy that was demon-possessed. They tried to cast out the demon. They said a prayer, in Jesus' name, be gone, and he was still possessed. And they said, well, I guess that doesn't work, and they quit. Jesus showed up, and he cast the devil out of the boy, and they said, why couldn't we do it, and you could do it? Didn't you give us power? He said, yeah, but you quit too soon. Some kind do not come forth except by prayer and fasting. Now, you realize you cannot I fast every day for at least 60 seconds. Right? And sometimes I'll even fast for an hour. And I might even fast for 5 hours. I mean, you might say, oh, I'm fasting. Really? How long? 6 hours. Is that a fast? You know what that tells me? Fasting means time. Right? Fasting takes time. It means going a while without missing the normally scheduled meals or something else that you might be fasting from. Jesus said, this kind does not come forth except by prayer and fasting. That means you need to be patient and persistent and pray about something with earnestness. And sometimes the longer you pray, you might pray even more. I remember reading a story about a pastor that following a baptismal service in their church, there was a joyful celebration. He came out into the lobby and the lady was crying. And he couldn't quite understand why she was crying because they had just come out of a very inspiring service. He said, those don't look like tears of joy. What's the problem? She says, they're not tears of joy. She says, I'm actually very disturbed. I'm very upset. Why? Wasn't your mother baptized today? She said, yes. That's why I'm upset. I don't think your mother, you found the Lord. She was baptized. She's saved. Why aren't you happy? She said, I'll tell you why. Because I was ready to give up praying for her. I prayed for her 19 years. And she says, after praying for 3 or 4 years and nothing happened, I thought, why am I wasting my time doing this? But I kept praying, and sometimes I'd give up for a while, but then I'd start praying again. So 5 years went by, 10 years went by, and she said, I was ready to give up. And I thought, boy, what if I had stopped? She finally found the Lord, and she was baptized. Last week, I was on the Navajo Reservation, and I went back to visit 30 years. I had not been there for 30 years since some of you remember Dave and Cindy Boatwright were there with our family. We raised up a church in Waterflow. It's still there today. And I'll tell you, it was very encouraging to see kids of parents that we had prayed for back then because they were out of the church, back in the church again. And this lady came, and she was with her husband. She'd been a member for years. She said, I've been praying for my husband for years. Here he is. He said he's ready to get baptized. But it took years. Sometimes we store prayers in heaven that don't even get answered until we're gone. But you should keep praying. Fast and pray. God, he knows those prayers. I can show you examples in the Bible of prayers that were prayed and you didn't see the answer to the prayer until the prayer was already dead and buried. And God worked a miracle and answered their prayers. He did that for Moses. He did it for David and many others. Pray patiently. Sometimes we give up too soon. Ask persistently. Now, in the Gospel of Luke, if you go to chapter 18, similar story. There was a certain city. There was within a certain city a judge who did not fear God or regard man. He's not even a godly judge. He's corrupt. He takes bribes. And there was a certain widow in the city. She's a poor widow. She doesn't have any money to bribe with. And she came to him saying, give me justice from my adversary. Someone maybe had taken something from her or was taking advantage of her, and she needed a judge to rule in her favor. And he would not. Didn't even listen to her case. For a while he would not. You got that? For a while. Seems like I prayed and God hasn't answered my prayer for a while. How long is that? It's kind of like being wide or thin or tall or short. A lot of variables. It's relevant. It could mean anything. You can apply that to your experience. But afterward, he said within himself, he even admits, this unjust judge, I don't fear God or man, but because this widow troubles me,
I'll avenge her, lest by her continual coming she wears me out. And then the Lord said, hear what the unjust judge says, and shall not God avenge his own elect who cry out day and night to him, though he bears long with them? You might have to pray day and night, and it might seem like God is bearing long with you. It says, will he not finally vindicate them? Will he not finally answer their prayer? Will he not finally hear them? So, what have you been praying about lately? You going to give up? Not only praying for others, but praying for yourself. Praying for your own soul and your own salvation. God wants us to hang in there. He says, look, if this man is going to do this for his friend who's knocking on the door downstairs, how much more will your Father in heaven answer your prayers? Go back to Luke. In conclusion, I want you to notice something here. Go back to the Gospel of Luke, chapter 11, verse 5. We started with a parable, I'm sorry, in verse 5. And then in verse 11, Luke 11, 11, he says, if a son asks for bread from any father among you, will he give him a rock? Or if he asks for a fish, will he give him a snake instead of a fish? Or if he asks for an egg, will he offer him a scorpion? Scorpions there in the Middle East are kind of yellow like an egg. If your kid said, can I have some scrambled eggs, would you give him scrambled scorpion? If he says, can I have a loaf of bread, and he drops a stone on your plate, would you? That's not a very nice joke for your kid, break their teeth on a rock. Asks for an egg, or he asks for a fish, would you give him? The word here for serpent is actually eel. It could be serpent, it could be eel, either one. They're both unclean. And if you, being sinful, selfish fathers, and you know, even fathers, kids say, Dad, I'm hungry. They go see your mother, right? Not now. I'm watching the game. I'll be with you in a minute. Just hang on. You won't die. You're not really starving. I mean, even earthly fathers can be pretty selfish, but would you say, get a rock out of the refrigerator? If earthly fathers will give the basics to their children, as sinful as we are, how much more? Again, Jesus is making a contrast between an earthly father and the heavenly father. How much more will your Father in heaven give? Now, are you looking at verse 13? What's the one particular thing that he mentioned specifically? How much more will your Father in heaven give the Holy Spirit to them that ask? So, when you've got a list of things you're praying for, whether it's a loaf of bread or a fish or an egg or whatever it is, what's the most important thing? The Holy Spirit. If you want to feed others that have come to you during the night on their journey, if you have the Holy Spirit, and you can give them the bread of life. So the thing I pray for the most is I just pray for God's Spirit. Not only do I pray for God's Spirit that it might be a blessing to others, I pray for God's Spirit that he might save me, give me victory, help me be a consistent Christian, help me grow. And sometimes, if you're like me, I think God gets tired of hearing me pray the same thing. Oh, he's tired of me downstairs. It's disturbing his sleep. He is always more willing to answer our prayers than we are to pray them. And don't get tired of praying about the same thing. There's a lot of things in my life I prayed for years, and then God gave me the victory. It took a while, but I persisted knocking, and he finally opened the door and gave me as much as I needed. And that's what he'll do for you. You know, I have a quote I'd like to read to you. And this is from the book Steps to Christ, page 94. I'm sure you've heard it before. The darkness of the evil one encloses those who neglect to pray. The whispered temptations of the enemy entice them to sin. And it's all because they do not make uses of the privilege that God has given them in the divine appointment of prayer. Why should the sons and daughters of God be reluctant to pray when prayer is the key in the hand of faith to unlock heaven's storehouse where are treasured the boundless resources of omnipotence? God's got a treasure for you at the bottom of the ocean, and you just need one of those lift bags and keep pumping it with prayer, and it'll raise the treasure. God wants to answer your prayers, and he's not too busy for you.
Years ago, I remember reading about Albert Einstein after he fled Germany and he became a very famous, prestigious professor at Princeton University. And soon he was world known because of the physics equations that he had solved. And he entertained a lot of world leaders and very important, bright people at his home, talked about everything from physics to human interests. And there was a little girl in his neighborhood. She finally asked about the old man that lived in the two-story house, and one of her friends said, "He's a physicist." And she said, "What's that mean?" "He's really good at math." "Oh, I need help with my math." All she knew was there was an old man there that knew a lot about math. So she knocked at his door one day, 10-year-old Emmy, true story. She said, "Mister, I heard that you know about math, and I'm having problems with math. Any chance you could help me?" This is back before people were afraid to talk to strangers in their neighborhood. He said, "Absolutely, little girl. You come right in here, and let's look at your problem." And she sat down, and he started to help her. And, you know, Einstein was really brilliant for making things simple. He solved some of his equations of the cosmos with very simple illustrations. He said, "Everything is sticks and stones." And he helped Demi with her math, and she went home and did better in school, and she started to come on a regular basis with her math homework, and he always answered the door, always brought her in. Finally, her mother said, "Where are you going?" She said, "I'm going to talk to that old man, Mr. Einstein lives." "Oh, you're not bothering Professor Einstein." "Oh, no." And the mother went over and she knocked on the door and said, "Oh, Professor, I am so sorry. My little girl's been coming to you with her homework. I wasn't aware of that. She didn't mean to trouble you. You're such a busy, important man." He said, "Oh, no, please let her come." He said, "I am so thankful. It makes me so happy. It brings me joy to find someone that wants to learn." He said, "It's my delight when Emmy comes over. Don't tell her not to come anymore. Please let her come." He wasn't too busy. It was his joy. Is God too busy? Or is he delighted? Does his heart leap when you knock on his door? And he wants to run and help you with your problems. But we've got to start by asking him. God is anxious to answer our prayers. He's anxious to bless us. He wants to give us the things we're asking for. And all of us, of course, first and foremost, are asking for forgiveness. We want to receive Jesus, that bread of life, that we can give that bread to others. All of us have burdens that we want to lay down. We need to go to him and tell him what our problems are and lay down our burdens. And those burdens are lifted at Calvary, right? So we're going to sing that as our closing song. If you'd like to turn to 476, please. This is a happy song, really. Burdens are lifted at Calvary.

How many of you believe that God is more willing to answer your prayers than you have been to pray? How many of you realize that you need to pray more? And ask God for more. So ask that your joy might be full. And if you've asked once and you don't seem to get an answer quick enough, ask again and keep on asking. If an earthly friend will finally relent and give you what you're asking for, how much more will your Father in heaven give you? Amen? All right, let's sing verse 2. Cast your care on Jesus today.

Before verse 3, some of you may have brought some of those burdens to church today, and you have a special need on your heart or some care that you'd like to cast upon the Lord. Before we close with prayer together, if you want to just come forward, if you have some special requests for prayer, do that now as we sing verse 3 together, and then we'll pray.

He's not a God that is far off. He is a God that is very near. And he just wants you to persist, and you will be transformed by your own prayers. Let's ask him now. Loving Father, you've told us in your word today that by contrast, if we're willing to answer the needs of a widow to be vindicated, or a friend that wants to feed someone else bread, if even earthly relationships succeed when they ask and they persist, how much more are you going to answer the prayers? Lord, I pray that you will give us your spirit, give us that importunity, give us that persistence and that audacity, that through the blood of Jesus, you are delighted to see us come with our requests. And first and foremost, Lord, we're asking that you save us from our sins. Give us the Holy Spirit and help us, Lord, to bring that bread of life to others that have come on their journey to our homes. Bless each person here. There are a number of burdens, I'm sure, that are weighing down your children. You know what every need is, and I pray you'll give them first right now peace, that you are hearing their prayers and that you will answer. So bless, Lord, and be with us that we might represent you in this community and share the good news of Christ. In Jesus' name we pray. Amen.

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1: Today we're going to read a passage from the early life of Jesus. It seems appropriate in the holiday season. It's found in Luke 2, verse 40. Here's what the Bible says. And the child grew and became strong in spirit, filled with wisdom, and the grace of God was upon him. You know, over the years, there's been a lot of mythology about the childhood of Jesus that's been handed down from generation to generation. There's one old legend where Jesus made some birds out of clay when he was just 5 years old, and he supposedly lived right next door to Judas, who was also making birds out of clay. And of course, as you might expect, Jesus' clay birds were better than Judas's. And he even paints some of them with sunshine that somehow he magically pulls out of a reflection in a puddle of water. Then, in this story, to top it all off, after Judas destroyed four of his birds, Jesus clapped his hands and three of the remaining birds came to life and flew away. Now, of course, that story's pure nonsense. It's just a legend. But it's not the only one you'll find making the rounds out there. Other stories have Jesus raising a boyhood Judas from the dead or performing some other childhood miracle that's not mentioned in the Bible. I suppose it's possible that some of the stories were born from a desire to know something more about Jesus' childhood than the few scanty facts we have in the Gospels. The fact is, though, Jesus didn't begin fulfilling the role of Messiah until after his baptism, when God publicly announced his Son and had the Holy Spirit fall on him at the Jordan River. And that's probably the key reason we know almost nothing about Christ's childhood, apart from stories like his visit to the temple or the stories that are clustered right around his birth. So then, what exactly was Jesus' childhood like? Well, according to the Bible, it was a lot like yours. Don't forget that when God came to earth in human flesh, he started life the same way we do, as a child. He actually had to learn and grow and live through the different challenges that come from growing up. The Bible actually says that he grew and became stronger with the passage of time. The big difference, of course, is Jesus did all of that without committing the sins that you and I commit along the way. So what exactly does this mean for you today? Well, a couple of things. First of all, Jesus isn't the only one who can grow or become stronger or more wise with the passage of time. Of course, you and I will never be in the same league with Jesus. Of course not. But we are human beings who have been given the promise of the Holy Spirit. If God in human flesh can grow, you and I can grow too. Again, it won't be in exactly the same way or to the same extent as God's Son, but because we're encouraged to walk in the footsteps of Christ and because God is busy remaking us in the image of His Son, that means we can grow. Secondly, perhaps more importantly for our discussion today, this also means that we have a God who can completely identify with us because He's lived the same lives that we have to live. He knows what it's like to grow up as a child in a world full of sinners. And that's one more reason that the Bible says in the book of Hebrews that Jesus can sympathize with our weaknesses. To put it bluntly, Jesus gets it. And that's why following His example and leaning on His help is just a better way to live.

I praise the Lord that we can come together and share His holy name tonight. And I'm glad that I'm part of that family of God, aren't you? We'd like to sing it for you.

0: 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Our guest today is Joe Gonzalez. Charles is going to fill you in on this one. I'm Tim Cochis. And now here's your HeartWise host, Charles Mills.
1: Thank you, Tim. One of the most amazing things about eating the foods our Creator God intended for us to eat is how they prevent diseases that the devil intended for us to get.
0: Mm-hmm.
1: Today we talk about something our guest calls the Big Three, and he shares with us how we can combat deadly diseases using nothing more sophisticated than forks, spoons, and a dash of common sense. Joseph Gonzalez is a staff dietitian for the Cancer Project, a charitable organization attached to the Physicians Committee for Responsible Medicine based in Washington, D.C. Joseph, what's the latest news from the ever-expanding and ever-exciting world of nutrition?
2: Oh, that's a great question there, Charles. New news comes out all the time, but really there's nothing too new in the field of nutrition that we don't already kind of have a grasp on.
1: Uh-huh.
2: But we could definitely get into some of the new breaking medical news stories that we have seen, especially related to ovarian cancer, breast cancer, even heart disease, some of the new research from Dr. Dean Ornish about reversing heart disease, all with, you know, nutrition and food, like you said.
1: This is very interesting because it wasn't too long ago, just in our lifetime, Joseph, that when we want to talk about cancer and ovarian cancer, it was medical procedures. It was the latest drug from the pharmacy companies we were talking about, right?
2: Sure, sure.
1: Yeah. So now we have a whole different way of looking at that and looking at as food as medicine. And like you say, this has been around a long time. This is really not new for those who are really, really into nutrition. What have you discovered recently, Joseph Gonzalez, when it comes to the Big Three in helping people overcome one of these Big Threes? First of all, identify for us what the Big Three is, and then break that down into how we can combat those Big Threes with what we eat.
2: Okay, yeah. Well, the Big Three that I like to say is heart disease is the number one killer in America. Number two, that being cancer. And then three kind of goes into diabetes and, you know, obesity. Uh-huh. And obesity basically just sets the stage for all three of them and kind of increases the risk for all three. And really, the great news about what we do at the Cancer Project and with the Physicians Committee for Responsible Medicine is that the same diet works on all three parameters to optimal health.
1: Wow, wow. Because that's also something new. In our lifetime, they had a cancer diet, and then they had a lose-weight diet, and they had a diabetics diet. You're saying now these are combining into one?
2: Exactly, and really the word diet, Charles, doesn't necessarily work in America. I mean, we all get so caught up in what food is good and what food is bad, and really, we just need to get back to eating foods that nature provided.
1: All right, okay. That, of course, is food that God created for us many, many centuries ago. And let me tell you, I want to ask you something here. You are a registered dietitian. I have heard so many people, Joseph, say, you know, the food we have today that grows out on the farms doesn't have the nutritional punch it used to have. You got to supplement with this and that. You've got to take all these vitamins and herbs, and you've got to have meat in your diet because the food is just like impotent. What do you say to that?
2: Well, you know, I think that we could go into a long discussion on this. I mean, the food nowadays is very processed, and with the establishment of genetically modified crops and, you know, bigger fields, and the fact that, you know, I mean, I do not grow my own fruits and vegetables, you know, God forbid, and that's a terrible thing. I wish I did, but really we're getting so far away from growing our own fruits and vegetables that is a somewhat valid point, but the truth of the matter is that, you know, more sustainable agriculture is occurring, more organic farming, and the food is just as good today as it was, you know, 100 years ago.
1: Really? Really? So we are making a change in the way we are bringing food to market that is actually bringing the nutrition back into the food. Is that what you're saying?
2: Yeah, in a sense.
1: Okay, all right. Because it's important, because we have to believe right off the bat, Joseph, that food does have nutrition in it. And the food, the plant-based choices that we can get in the grocery store, when they finally arrive in the grocery store, especially the ones in the fresh produce section, there is still nutrition packed in there that can help us with the big three.
2: There definitely is, Charles. And the thing that I want to mention is that, you know, the food in the grocery stores are nutritious, but what's even more nutritious is that kind of organic and sustainable food that I'm talking about, which can be found at anybody's local farmer's market.
1: Okay, all right. So you're saying while the grocery store produce might be okay, there's even a better way of doing this thing.
2: I think so.
1: All right, okay. Now, there's going to be people right now who are saying, you know, Joseph, I live in Podunk and there are no farmers markets around me. What do I do?
2: I think that's understandable. I think you just do as best you can to kind of know more about where the food's coming from, connect where that food's coming from. And, you know, if you have to get food at the grocery store, I'm not saying that's a bad thing.
1: Yeah.
2: I'm just, you know, intending that, you know, there's lots of ways to gather our food. And if possible, you know, just connecting with that food and knowing where it's coming from is the best option.
1: As you, as a nutritionist, look out over the nutritional landscape, are you encouraged that our local grocery stores, not just the Whole Foods and not just the farmers markets, but the actual local grocery store or the Walmarts of the world, are they making an attempt to put more nutritious food and more locally grown food on the shelves?
2: I think that they are. I really do, and I hope that they do. And the reason why I think they are is because we're seeing it nowadays. We're seeing more organic foods at Walmart. We're seeing more foods without the use of pesticides and hormones and antibiotics and a lot of different, you know, meat and dairy products. So I think there's a huge market for it, and I think people are becoming more, you know, they're identifying with this food again and wanting those natural foods because they taste better. I mean, it's clear as day.
1: Yeah, absolutely. Absolutely. Joseph Gonzalez is a registered dietitian for the Cancer Project, and we're talking today about the big three. These are diseases that are killing us left and right, and he says, you know, you don't have to depend entirely on pharmaceuticals. There is a way of preventing them. And let me ask you a question. Is there a way of reversing some of these diseases using nutrition only?
2: Absolutely.
1: Wow.
2: Using nutrition only is so powerful. I mean, we forget that the three meals that we eat a day is medicine.
1: Yeah.
2: And I'm not trying to take any credit away from the pharmaceutical company. I mean, they do an amazing things out there, and they have made large strides, but I don't believe that they've made the strides that, you know, a simple tomato can make, or just carrots, for example, you know, and beta-carotene, and just simple things that even George Washington, you know, the first president, he wasn't a doctor, but he did tell the troops to go out and forage for wild greens to help prevent disease.
1: My.
2: So, I mean, it just, we're making progress, and I think more people are opening up to the idea that foods are medicine.
1: All right. Well, let's just go over these three areas. You say that the diet is the same with probably very little difference. Let's talk heart disease. Someone out there is battling heart disease. They have it in their family. They think that they are just simply destined to have a heart attack and die. What can a person do for heart disease at the local market?
2: First word, fiber. And fiber is found in all plant foods. And that's why plant foods are so important. Animal foods, although they do have protein and other, you know, high calorically dense fat and saturated fat, they don't provide any fiber. You know, when we look at an oatmeal box, the Quaker oatmeal guy, he always states, you know, fiber helps reduce cholesterol. Yeah. And what we know is that what fiber does is help pull out cholesterol from our bodies. And if we don't put any cholesterol and lots of saturated fats in, we have a huge chance of reversing and reducing our risk of getting heart disease.
1: You, of course, know a man named Caldwell Esselstyn, right?
2: Yes, sir.
1: Okay. This guy... This is a cardiologist, and this guy did a study, and he discovered that by doing what you just said, by increasing that fiber and decreasing, actually eliminating animal products from the diet, that people in pretty bad shape as far as their hearts are concerned could back out of the disease. We're talking actually going in there and dissolving the plaque, aren't we?
2: Exactly.
1: My.
2: Exactly, because what's in this plaque is actually cholesterol.
1: Roll.
2: Every time they do an autopsy on somebody with heart blockage or, you know, artery blockage, it comes back as this fat, whitey substance, and it's cholesterol. And our bodies make our own cholesterol. So the thought is, do we really need it in the diet?
1: Yeah, okay. Okay, if you're going to go to the grocery store, Joseph Gonzalez, and you're going to pick out the most wonderful, powerful food for heart disease, one that has fiber, of course, what would you put in your cart?
2: That's a tough question. I mean, so many of them do such a great wonders. I would say whole grains could be your best bet.
1: Mm-hmm.
2: And what I mean by whole grains is eating the grain intact in its whole state, like oatmeal or even, you know, whole wheat berries or, you know, those bin sections in the grocery store that
1: sure.
2: you know, nobody kind of gets and you have to write the number on it and it takes forever to make the ties. I mean, those are the foods that are actually very inexpensive.
1: Yeah.
2: I'm talking quinoa, brown rice, millet, oats, those are all the whole grains I'm talking about. Even beans, the legume family, like lentils, any kind of bean is just so good, full of soluble fibers that can actually pull the cholesterol out into your stool, and you will be absolutely feeling better, you will feel full, and it can really help get that cholesterol out of the body.
1: Well, I had quinoa and beans for lunch today. I'm just telling you right now, you are absolutely right. It is not only good for you, it is absolutely delicious.
2: Yeah.
1: I don't think there's anything quite like quinoa. I haven't found anything quite like quinoa. It is a sweet, wonderful whole grain that is marvelous, and you put beans on there or dip it in soup, whatever you want. Quinoa just goes everywhere. It's good with everything. I had corn, peas, quinoa, and beans today. Loving it, so good. My heart is in good shape. I'm glad to hear that.
2: Excellent.
1: Now, let's go into cancer, the C word. When we talk about cancer, there are people shaking in their boots because they're so afraid that they're going to get it because Aunt Sally had it and Uncle George had it and Dad died of it. What can we do for cancer at the grocery store?
2: Okay. Well, one thing to remember is that, you know, diet plays such a huge role in cancer prevention. 35 to 60% of all cancers stem from diet. And when we're at the grocery store looking for these foods, like I said, it's still the whole grains, it's still the beans, but what we really want to focus on is greens.
1: Mm.
2: And what greens provide, especially the greens like kale and Brussels sprouts and chard and these real dark leafy green vegetables, they supply a lot of folate to the body, helps build, you know, good blood for the cells. And the cruciferous vegetables, you know, I'm talking about Brussels sprouts, broccoli, and kale, they have this, and cruciferous just means cross-like.
1: Mm.
2: And what they do is they help increase our natural killer cells, which help fight cancer.
1: Killer cells. We have killer cells in us.
3: Killer cells. Hmm.
2: Yeah, they're just immune cells, basically.
1: I love them. Mm-hmm. I love them. I want lots of those. So we eat greens and that. What does it wake them up or just empower them?
2: It basically empowers them. It can actually make them double, and it will go after these cancer-fighting cells. I mean, we have cancer cells coming in our bodies every day, whether it's from, you know, sunlight radiation or some of the toxins that we breathe in. When I say these cancer cells, I'm talking about DNA becoming free radicals.
1: Right.
2: And when I say free radicals, it's basically, you know, oxygen in our bodies that are becoming unstable, and, you know, they begin to multiply, but only if we let them. And hence why we get these green vegetables to come in and kind of help clear those up.

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2: One of the neat things about the Bible is it gives you millions, well, tons of ways to change your body's chemistry. 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Now, would you rather take a prescription medication or do something from the Bible to help you feel better? I would choose to follow the owner's manual. This is the way we can best get our chemistry the way God intended. If you jumped off a building, things would break. Likewise, if we don't follow the laws God's given us, our chemistry changes. We're not following the owner's manual. When this happens day in and day out, we become diseased and sick. So in Heartbeat, I want us to follow the biblical prescriptions to change our chemistry.
1: Thank you, Dr. Markham. If you'd like more information, go to heartwiseministries.org. 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And welcome back to Heartwise as we continue talking to Joseph Gonzalez about truth, love, and healing. Isn't that right, Charles?
3: That is absolutely right. 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And by the way, listener, there's a website. 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Check it out. Recipes there. Good stuff.
1: Now, Charles, I will tell you, I get that email, and every week I get the recipe of the week, some wonderful information about how to eat healthy and prevent cancer.
3: Oh,
1: so it's a wonderful site.
3: That's called cancerproject.org. Now, speaking of cancer, you were saying that greens are important. What are some of the things in the greens that are helping us fight cancer?
4: Some of the things in the greens are, you know, these constituents and the cruciferous vegetables particularly, which are the greens, you know, like I mentioned, kale and broccoli and Brussels sprouts, they really help boost the immune system. Like I was talking, the natural killer cells
3: right.
4: in particular. Yeah. Hmm. And so they provide folate for healthy blood, they help rejuvenate healthy skin, healthy cells, and they eliminate the DNA damage caused by free radicals, which are necessarily cancer cells.
3: How about lycopene? Can we find some there?
4: Well, we can't find lycopene in the greens, maybe a small amount, but really you want to look for your tomatoes, your dark red and your dark orange. See, lycopenes are a part of a family called beta-carotene, which a lot of people have heard of, and beta-carotene is found in sweet potatoes and carrot and even, you know, pink grapefruit. So when we think of the colors of the rainbow, and all of these colors, you know, super dark and dense, those are our biggest cancer-fighting compounds.
3: And with summer coming along, there is watermelon. Is this a good lycopene source?
4: Oh, definitely, definitely.
3: My favorite. Mm. I love. If I could have a mango and a watermelon every day, I would just be very happy. Okay, we've talked about heart disease. We've talked about cancer, diabetes. This is an awful disease. What can we find at the grocery store to help us with diabetes?
4: You know, really, some of the similar foods that I'm talking about, because the thing about diabetes is we all know that it increases our blood sugar, and we want to keep that under control.
3: Uh-huh.
4: So, you know, people get into this mess of, you know, low glycemic foods and high glycemic foods, and, you know, I don't want to eat too much sugar. I mean, that's all good and true, but really, when we eat these whole grains and these foods in their whole state, we get fiber, and that really helps to slow that glucose come into our bloodstream. So what I recommend is high fiber.

0: fiber foods, okay, lots of fruits and vegetables, and beans and greens will be your biggest help.
1: And do you have to limit yourself on these things? Can you pretty much eat until you're full when you're eating fiber food? If you eat until you're full, eating a big steak or something, that can be dangerous.
0: See, that's the best part about this sense of, you know, type of nutrition. It's so hard to stay hungry because all you're eating is fiber.
1: Yeah.
0: And when we get fiber into our stomach, you know, it keeps us full.
1: Yeah.
0: So we don't have to limit anything. We can eat all these foods, and we don't have to count calories. We don't have to count our sugars. I mean, we want to be, you know, aware of them, especially if we have really rocketing high blood sugars, but we don't have to go on this, you know, regimen of counting 15 grams of carbohydrates per meal, you know, 45. I mean, it gets too complicated.
1: Absolutely.
2: Now, real quick, Charles, if somebody was going to set up a plate, a meal, what would we want to look for on the plate to be healthy? Would it be the rainbow of colors?
0: I think it would be four things. It would be grains, a whole grain like a quinoa. It would be a vegetable, you know, like a chard or a broccoli or a Brussels sprout. Mm-hmm. And then legumes. So the legume family could be beans, maybe a pinto bean or a black bean. Maybe put a salsa on there for some flavor. And a fruit. So you got your fruit, grain, legumes, and vegetables.
2: And then you look for the color within the food. And if it's vibrant, you're getting a healthy meal.
0: Exactly.
2: All right. So that basically lays the foundation for someone looking for a healthy plate of food.
1: You know, I'm thinking in my mind, I have not had this for probably 30 years. I'm looking down into my plate, and I see a hamburger, fries, and a milkshake. There's not a lot of color there, actually.
2: Bland.
1: Oh, my goodness. Absolutely bland. And I'm also, in my mind, walking through the meat section of the grocery store, not a lot of color there, maybe a little red from the blood, and that's about it. But then when you walk into the produce section, it's like walking into a garden.
2: That's right.
1: My goodness. Okay, right there, listener, there is a very good test of whether you're getting the food your body needs. Just how colorful is it? Are there purples and yellows and greens and reds and oranges? Oh, my goodness, I'm walking through the produce section right now. You've got the yellow bananas and the oranges and the red apples, and you've got the purple cauliflowers. You know, it is not hard to figure this stuff out, Joseph, is it?
0: It's really not. You know, just go to what you're attracted to, what your eyes see.
1: Oh, boy.
0: You know, what a child would go towards. If they saw a rainbow, they would probably love to go find it or play with it and eat the same colors.
1: Yeah. I think I just figured out why packaging is so colorful in grocery stores. They put the worst food in the most pretty packages I can think of. They want you to be attracted to this stuff, don't they?
2: That's right.
1: Oh,
0: they sure do, and they have a lot bigger budget for their lobby than, you know, the Kale Foundation.
1: The Kale Foundation, that's
2: that's so true.
1: Or the broccoli group. We don't.
0: Sure.
1: There's no one doing this. But you know what, listener? Now you know better. Now you know different. You know how to go shopping. You know what to look for. You are going to do things for your body based on the information you have right now from Joseph Gonzalez that is going to help you with the big three: heart disease, cancer, diabetes, and in the last 30 seconds of this section, obesity. Are we talking obesity here? Is it going to help that?
0: Absolutely. All these foods are all low fat. So when we eat this type of diet regimen, we instantly lose weight. And the research shows that when people follow a whole food plant-based diet, they lose about a pound a week.
1: Wow.
0: Which might not sound like much, but if you think about over the course of a year, you know, 52 weeks, we lose about 50 pounds, roughly, a year.
2: And who can't lose that, right?
1: That works. Healthy. Mm. Wow. Okay, that website one more time, www.cancerproject.org. I invite you to stop by, and the recipes are always a challenge for people, and there's recipes there and other information that you can use to live that happy, healthy, vibrant life that we're all after. Right, Tim?
2: That is so true, Charles. Thank you, Joseph. We really appreciate this information. And as always, we're pushing out the truth, love, and the healing here on HeartWise. And just so you know, HeartWise is a production of HeartWise Ministries. And on behalf of Charles Mills and our guest, I'm Tim Cochis. If you would like more information on this subject, go to our website, heartwiseministries.org. Write it down, heartwiseministries.org. Until next time, God bless.

Today we're reading again from the Christmas story, Luke chapter 2, verses 6 and 7. Here's what the Bible says. So it was that while they were there, the days were completed for her to be delivered. And she brought forth her firstborn son and wrapped him in swaddling cloths and laid him in a manger, because there was no room for them in the inn. You know, no matter how many times I read the story of Christ's birth, it never ceases to amaze me just how completely God chose to identify with the plight of the human race. I mean, we would have been utterly amazed if God had simply chosen to become a human being and live in the splendor of the world's palaces. But here we find God joining us in the most humble of circumstances. Chances are, if you're living in the Western world, you were born in a hospital, in a sterile environment where people attended to your mother's needs, and you had every advantage available to you in the first few days of your life. But God Himself was born in a stable, in a place full of animals, to a family that may have had ancestral links to the royal family, but now really had no station in life. Just a few miles away was the palace of Herod, a king whose only real allegiance was to himself, someone who was willing to compromise morals for the sake of his earthly power. In the sight of God, morally speaking, Herod was nothing, and yet he had everything going for him. Now, I want you to think about this carefully. I've heard people say that if you're a faithful follower of God, your station in life will show it, and you should be surrounded by success and good fortune. But if that's really true, it becomes pretty tough to explain the birth of God's own Son. Because never in the history of the human race has there been anybody who so completely followed the will of God. And yet Jesus really had nothing, at least by human standards. Born in a stable to parents who had a modest station in life. The prophet Isaiah predicted that Jesus would have no beauty that we should desire him. Later in life, Jesus was able to say, "Foxes have holes and birds of the air have nests, but the Son of Man has nowhere to lay his head." So if we're going to believe the prosperity preachers, we essentially have to reject the story of Jesus himself. Now let me say this, there's nothing wrong with being wealthy in and of itself, because all through the Bible God had wealthy yet faithful followers, people like Abraham and Joseph of Arimathea. But the bottom line is not an indicator of where you stand with God. Because his own son came into this world under very humble circumstances, and still, on the day of his baptism, God said, "This is my beloved son, in whom I am well pleased." Your bank account, your power, or your popularity simply aren't a reliable measure of where you stand with God. I know there's a lot of people who preach that kind of stuff, but we'd all be a lot better off if we just stuck with the words of the Bible. Your relationship with God is a matter of the heart. And when God Himself took on human form, He came under circumstances we could all understand. The Christ child wasn't for the rulers, or for the popular, or for the wealthy. He was for the human race. And because of that, knowing Jesus and emulating Him always proves to be a better way to live.

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1: Today we're reading from the Christmas story found in Luke chapter 2, and I'm going to begin in verse 8. Now there were in the same country shepherds living out in the fields, keeping watch over their flock by night. And behold, an angel of the Lord stood before them, and the glory of the Lord shone around them. And they were greatly afraid. Then the angel said to them, "Do not be afraid, for behold, I bring you good tidings of great joy, which will be to all people." It's funny how a sense of fear will really skew your perception of an event. Years ago, when I was a little boy, I had a surgical procedure done on both of my feet. And a few weeks after my casts came off, my parents noticed a piece of wire under the skin on one of my ankles, a remnant from the operation that had failed to come out. Now, my mother was an emergency room nurse, and so she decided to pull that chunk of wire out of my leg at home in my bedroom, instead of going to the hospital. But as a little boy, I'd have nothing to do with it. My father tried to distract me so Mom could quickly yank that wire out. But I was a pretty smart little fellow, and I knew what the game was, so they had no success in holding me still. And try as they might, they couldn't convince me that pulling that foreign object out of my foot was in my best interests. My fear of pain and my fear of the unknown prevented them from actually helping me. And we ended up going to the hospital to have that thing pulled out. And you know what? The procedure didn't hurt. Not even a little bit. Sometimes, because of our sinful minds and because of our skewed sense of right and wrong, we're entirely afraid of the wrong things. Take a look at these shepherds who suddenly come face to face with an angel of God. And the Bible says they were greatly afraid. Now think about that for a moment. The angel has come to deliver some really good news, and yet the shepherds, as part of our sinful human race, were terrified at the very sight of him. It really speaks volumes about how far we've become separated from the kingdom of God because of our rebellion against him. The things that ought to bring us hope now bring us fear, and the things we should naturally be drawn to actually repulse us. Just try to imagine the heartache God must feel when one of his messengers has to start a message with the words, "Do not be afraid." I imagine it must be something like the parent who finds his children cowering in his presence because of a lie someone's told them about his character. Or something like the frustration my parents felt when I refused their help because I was unduly afraid of the procedure. So let me ask you a question. Do you find the idea that God wants to bring change to your life a little frightening? Are there things you know he wants to do to you? Changes you know he wants you to undergo? Challenges you know he wants you to face? Decisions you know he wants you to make? But you're too afraid to do it? Is it possible, like those shepherds cowering in the presence of an angel, that you're making one of the biggest mistakes of your life by living in fear of a loving God? What a shame. As God holds his hand out to you, as he offers you the gift of his Son, you're always going to find he's offering you a better way to live.

On August 21, 1959, Hawaii became the 50th state in the Union, and from then on, the flag of the United States contained 50 stars. About a third of the countries of the world feature stars on their national flag. Along with the U.S., Cuba, Brazil, New Zealand, Australia, China, Singapore, Venezuela, Samoa, Tuvalu, Papua New Guinea, Uzbekistan, Syria, and about 50 others, all telling the world that there is a creator. Genesis 1:16 says, God made two great lights, the greater light to rule the day and the lesser light to rule the night. He made the stars also, made them. We see them every night in the sky, testifying to the power of God. David wrote that God counts the number of the stars. He calls them all by name, 200 billion trillion of them. Who can do that? Only God. Keep close to Him.

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2: Welcome to American Indian Living. I'm Dr. David DeRose. Thank you for joining us for another in a series of programs that we're recording from the National Congress of American Indians. Right now, I've got someone that's not a stranger to you if you're a regular listener on American Indian Living. It's Dr. Rodrigo Rodriguez. Dr. Rodriguez is the medical director of International BioCare, actually just over the border of California into Tijuana. Good to have you with us.
3: Oh, thank you very much. Thank you very much for having me.
2: Now, do you actually have a Tijuana address? Somehow that didn't sound right to me.
3: Yeah, the hospital is actually in Mexico. It's across the border. We're very few miles from the border. You can literally walk back to the U.S. if you wanted to.
2: I've been there. I enjoyed a tour there about a year ago. And you guys have been doing exciting, cutting-edge stuff. You have become a regular fixture at the National Congress of American Indians. How long have you been exhibiting at this venue?
3: Well, this is our third year.
2: Okay.
3: And always exciting, always very happy to be here. And I really feel at home. In many ways, I really feel at home.
2: Well, I first got acquainted with you folks, and we did some radio shows last year at the National Congress. I learned about you because of an influential Native American who's been very excited about what you've done for his health. And I think he's probably referred, I want to guess, dozens of people to your facility. Is that safe to say?
3: He's always talking about it. He's excited about the results. He's excited about the changes he saw in his own life. And also because there's so many things in common in background, in upbringing, in history, in the American Indian culture and the Mexican culture, which is a mixed culture. I mean, if we didn't have a border, we all would be American Indians.
2: Okay, fair enough. Well, Rodrigo, let's talk a little bit about, first of all, let me give my listeners an idea of where we're going with the show. We're going to be speaking about a cutting-edge topic. We have talked about it only briefly on the show before. It's something called the microbiome. We're going to be talking about intestinal health and how that impacts your whole physiology. That's where we're going. But before we get there, we want to get to know Dr. Rodriguez just a little bit better. You do have a medical doctor's degree, and I know you've done a lot of work in the United States over the years. Tell us a little bit about your background.
3: Okay, I'm a regular MD. Sometimes I have to apologize for being an MD, but yes, I'm a regular doctor. I did all my medical school. I did all my postgraduate training. I have a very technical medical specialty, which is nuclear medicine, which is the work with radioisotopes in detecting health issues and so forth. And really, one thing brought me to the other. I mean, when you are on the diagnosis field of medicine, you see all these terrible diagnoses happening to people, and you're in meetings where it's going to be decided what to do. And the answers, believe me, are very short and not really good, not really exciting. Because one of the things that we have seen over the past decades, just few decades, I mean, when you and I were children, this wasn't happening in America or anywhere else. But suffice to say that probably degenerative disease has become three times as frequent, at least. Diabetes is running rampant. We see it more and more of it. We see a lot of hormonal, immunological, and everything disorder that's happening to us. And then the problem comes when you get a diagnosis and you go to the doctor. And you go to see the good doctor because you want to be helped. You're going to be cured. That should be the magic word. And you go to the doctor, and the doctor gives you a prescription, and he says you have to take this. And you ask, how long am I going to be on this medication, doctor? And the answer is going to be always, for the rest of your life, which means I'm not going to cure anything. I'm just going to help you, and this is the trick word, I'm going to help you to control it. You can control the disease, but the disease will stay with you for the rest of your life. Well, you don't become a doctor to control diseases. Mm. You become a doctor because you want healthy people.
2: Fair enough. So basically, you have this very technical background. You've been involved with nuclear medicine. And I know as an internal medicine specialist, we would often rely on your profession for diagnosis. As we're talking about some of these diseases, I think one of the scariest nuclear medicine tests that we sometimes order, I mean, I guess we could debate what tests are scary, but is a bone scan. You know, we're looking for the possibility of metastatic cancer, cancer that's spread to the bone, and you get one of these scans that show cancer that's spread throughout the body. So you were seeing all these things firsthand.
3: Yes, I have lived with it, and I've seen this happening and happening again. And probably one of my first surprises in my professional life as a nuclear physician is when I started working with a hospital where I could see some people getting actually better.
2: Hmm.
3: And I started looking at, oh, wow, what happened here? And then second case and third case. When I had a little bunch of good cases, the next thing I saw is that all of them came referred by the same physician.
2: Okay.
3: And this was a lady doctor. It took me 2 minutes to get to her office and say, look, these are the results I have from your patients. You're doing something the rest of us don't know.
2: Hmm.
3: What is it? And she answered with one word. She says, nutrition. And at that point in my life, I said, oh, come on, don't give me that one. Don't tell me that if you eat vegetarian or do anything like that, that's going to cure disease. And she said, oh, sure, it is going to happen. And she started giving me a lot of arguments. I'm talking back in the 1970s.
2: Okay.
3: And so I was always very curious. That's why I did nuclear medicine. I was not the standard doctor that was going to do to become a pediatrician or anything like that. So I started always getting very curious about the science behind it or what could be behind it.
2: Uh-huh.
3: And the longer I went, the more I understood that there was something to it that was very positive. And it was very hard to put your finger on what it was. And many people ask me, why do you get some good, fantastic results on some people? I said, if I knew, I would be doing it with everybody. You see, so it's taking me a long time to figure out exactly what's happening. And I think that we are getting to the point where we have a common denominator. We have a common origin of all the health issues that we're living with today. And they look so different, apparently.
2: Uh-huh.
3: Because you say, okay, a person has high blood pressure, the next person has diabetes, the other one is obese, and the next one has Alzheimer's. And you say, they couldn't be more different. They're totally different diagnoses.
2: Mm-hmm.
3: But when you look at the statistics, they all have been growing at the same speed. They all have increased about in the same range.
2: Hmm.
3: So there is something epidemiological that puts them hand in hand. It's not that diabetes is going up and Alzheimer's down. Actually, Alzheimer's today is the sixth cause of death in the United States.
2: Wow, that's amazing.
3: You see, I was just doing some slides like a month ago for a presentation, and I went back to the statistics, vital statistics of the United States government, and for the first time, I had to put Alzheimer's amongst the first causes of death in the United States. So all of them are going together. Why are they going together if they're so different diseases? Alzheimer's from cancer.
2: Mm-hmm. Well, you've got our attention, but you've also got me hung up on that physician that you met back in the 70s. What kind of a diet actually was she using? Did she explain that to you?
3: Oh, yes. She was very, she was the daughter of a physician.
2: Mm-hmm.
3: Of a different type of physician. He worked a lot with vegetables and fasting and that type of thing. So she had that upbringing.
2: Mm-hmm.
3: And that was the type of diet that she would go.
2: So it's more of a vegetarian type diet?
3: More of a vegetarian, natural, fresh, organic type of food.
2: Okay, okay. And this is the kind of diet that you ultimately implemented at International
3: Biocare. And that is
2: Biocare.
3: The type of diet. Yeah, because the first thing that happened, and that's the origin of Biocare. When we started looking at patients and treating patients, The first thing you have to face as a doctor is that if you have a patient in a hospital, you know the food is going to be bad.
2: Often that's the case, sadly, okay. Isn't it?
3: It's going to be very close to airport food or airplane food. It's going to be very bad. It's going to be highly processed. Mm. It's going to be really, really bad. I remember once I was in doing some postgraduate nuclear medicine thing in New York City in a large hospital. Mm-hmm. And I bumped into a room by accident, and I opened the door, and I see all these huge boxes, cardboard boxes, all the way to the roof. And I said, what's that? And somebody told me, breakfast. I said, such huge quantities in cardboard boxes? Yeah. I said, yeah. Those are eggs and cereal and powdered milk. So all you do is you take one of those packets, you open it, you put water in the eggs, and so forth. That's the food they were feeding people in the hospital. You see? So these are people that are sick, that need recovery, that need energy, and so forth. Our neglect, our despise for what food can do for you is, it doesn't see any limits. We just despise food, period. We love it, but at the same time, we don't give it any importance. And that's what has probably brought us to where we are.
2: No, I mean, it's amazing. It's amazing stuff we're talking about here, because we're really talking, as you mentioned, Dr. Rodriguez, about epidemic diseases that are affecting people in huge numbers here in America, not just in America, but in Mexico, no doubt as well, right?
3: Right.
2: Worldwide.
3: Right. Worldwide.
2: And having visited your facility, I know you're generating interest worldwide, right?
3: Uh-huh. Right. Yeah, right. I was just invited a month ago as a professor to International Association of Nutritional Medicine and Anti-Aging in Europe. This was held in Spain. Mm-hmm. And you see the numbers, and they're just the same. Mm-hmm. Mm-hmm. They're just the same. We're 7 out of every 10 people are going to die of any of these diseases.
2: Wow.
3: We don't die of communicable diseases anymore because those are under control. Mm-hmm. We die because of an accident, those we're good for. But 7 out of 10 are going to die of any of these diseases that are absolutely preventable. That's the bottom line.
2: Chronic diseases that are preventable. And what you're finding in your research is a lot of this hones in on the topic of diet, doesn't it?
3: Correct.
2: So we've got this term. We threw it out there at the beginning of the show. It's called the microbiome. So help us understand that. Microbiome, what is it all about?
3: Let me tell you something. We have about, I would say, 4 pounds of microbes living in our gut. That's weight-wise very similar to our brain.
2: Wow.
3: You see? And that's one of the numbers. The other one is we have 300,000 million cells of those microbes. That's more than all the cells in our body.
2: Hmm.
3: Which means our microbiome, this community of microbes in our gut, are much bigger than our liver or lungs or heart.
2: Hmm.
3: And we just never paid any attention to. It's something that in all generations was very important.
2: Mm-hmm, mm-hmm.
3: But as we started creating this modern world of ours, we started forgetting about it. And we not only never think of it, we actually despise it. We take it as a bad thing.
2: Hmm.
3: Okay, stools are bad, etc. So we don't pay attention to it, and we don't understand the importance of it. Now, this microbiome, these microbes that are in our gut, have to do with so many different functions.
2: Mm-hmm.
3: So many.
2: Mm-hmm.
3: Let me give you some general things that are very easy to understand. Like, of course, digestion.
2: Mm-hmm.
3: Energy production.
2: Okay.
3: I call the microbiome the turbo part of the engine that we run. What is the turbo? You just generate more energy out of the exhaust gases because you can do that.
2: Interesting.
3: That's what bacteria do for us.
2: We've got to talk more about this. I'm talking with Dr. Rodrigo Rodriguez. We're speaking about the microbiome, and he's diving into this very cutting-edge subject, making a difference in people with cancer, diabetes, neurological diseases, autoimmune processes. You do not want to miss this. I don't want to miss it. I'm staying by. Stay tuned. We've got more from the National Congress of American Indians coming right up. I'm Dr. David DeRose. Stay tuned for more. We'll be right back with you.
1: 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That's 1-800-775-4673. We'll be right back after this.
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8: If you receive disability benefits, keeping Social Security informed is key.

0: to do it.
1: Well, that's a great service. So basically, if I'm hearing things right, not only do you have these little clips, I think I watched a two-minute video that you have on the microbiome right there, but you said I could have just as well accessed that on your website.
0: Yes, absolutely.
1: Well, again, if you didn't catch that email address, more specifically the web address, it's biocarehospital.com. And Dr. Rodriguez, is that also where someone would find a contact us link or something to ask questions?
0: That will be the contact for questions. That will be the contact for medical situations. That will be the same contact for admissions to the hospital or to review programs and so on.
1: Okay, and the video that I saw, it was nicely done, a cartoon with English words, and I guess there's music probably on the website.
0: Yes.
1: You didn't have it playing here. But basically, anyone can access that free of charge and get a little primer on the topic we're talking about.
0: And get a little bit of understanding. And we did it in a cartoon base because we want young people to see it.
1: Mm.
0: You see, it's younger people that are at the highest risk, but they're very early in their lives. They have the best chances to prevent and to avoid all these deadly diseases.
1: Mm-hmm.
0: And we as parents, I mean, actually, and I'm not saying it's just because, this is real statistical figures. We are becoming probably the first generation that's going to bury their children.
1: No, you're right.
0: You see? And we cannot allow that. I can hardly think of anything worse than burying your own children, particularly of diseases that I, as a parent, could have prevented.
1: Mm-hmm, mm-hmm.
0: That my son or my daughter died of a heart attack or a diabetic complication and so forth. Diabetes in young people is tripled in the last 40 years. So people under 20 years old that are now diabetic, that have to do all this testing, all these drugs, all these injections, day in, day out for the rest of their lives when they're only 18 or 15. I mean, if they get to live to 75 or 80, which is 80 a real reasonable figure in the United States for survival, I mean, you spent already 65 years of your life being sick.
1: Yeah. No, it's amazing stuff. You know, you're talking about statistics and we're talking about chronic diseases. I'll tie this back into the microbiome because I think you know, being featured here at this NCI venue, actually because of a generous Native American donor who wants to get health education material out, I've co-authored a new book, 30 Days to Natural Blood Pressure Control. And when I was doing the research for that book, I came across these connections with the microbiome and blood pressure. And there are studies out there showing if you give a person probiotics, you can lower their blood pressure if you change this microbiome. You've got to help us understand this. How could this have to do with blood pressure? How could it have to do with diabetes, Alzheimer's disease? Help us, Dr. Rodriguez.
0: Yes, the intestinal tract, it's a wonderful organ. But the you cannot understand the intestinal tract without its bacteria.
1: Okay.
0: Those bacteria are critical. Now, the intestine is, in itself, it's a fantastic organ.
1: Mm-hmm.
0: I could go for hours telling you how many incredible things it can do, how it can control everything that we put in our mouths from creating any disease, actually taking advantage of it, how all these bacteria are going to take a lot of the foods that we digest and sometimes get rid of toxic material, sometimes produce substances that are going to be very helpful to the metabolic condition of our body. When we eat, a lot of the food that we eat should have non-digestible residue.
1: So we call it fiber in medical
0: that
1: circles.
0: That we call in simple terms the fiber.
1: Mm-hmm.
0: Now, when you have this in your gut, you have bacteria that are going to work with it. And what's going to happen is that these good bacteria are going to turn it into what's called short-chain fatty acids.
1: Mm-hmm.
0: These are energy-producing little things that are very strong, very powerful. The intestinal tract, the cells of the intestinal tract, don't get energy from the blood. They actually get energy from these substances.
1: Mm-hmm.
0: Now, these substances have many, many other functions. One of them

0: they make the cells of your body more sensitive to insulin.
1: You're saying the short-chain fatty acids?
0: Right.
1: Okay.
0: There's one in particular called propionate. I don't want you to get the name, but all I'm saying is that there's a lot of science behind it. It's not just talking about vegetarian food is good. No, I'm just giving you a lot of scientific evidence that shows that, for example, this substance can make your body a lot less resistant to insulin, which means if you were producing 10 units of insulin, now you will produce only 3 because your cells are more sensitive to insulin. So your pancreas, your insulin-producing cells are going to be living more comfortable, are not going to be as pressed. They're going to last longer, and you're going to have better results. The other one is butyrate.
1: Mm-hmm.
0: Butyrate is a wonderful substance that keeps infections away. That, just hear that, they can make abnormal cells turn back to normal. They can induce differentiation of cells. What is differentiation? Take them away from cancerous activity.
1: Okay, butyrate can do that.
0: Butyrate can do that.
1: Uh-huh.
0: You see, and actually, for example, veterinarians do know this. Veterinarians feed butyrates to their to the feed of the animals they have in farms because they know it's going to keep cancers and infections away.
1: Hmm.
0: And the way we get it is we get it from the digestion of these fibers. Now, all this is going to be keeping a healthy intestine, mm-hmm. a powerful intestine. Now, the better you feed your intestinal cells, the tighter they are once against the other. So abnormal substances will not reach the blood.
1: Mm-hmm.
0: What we're seeing today is a number of abnormalities that people tell you, I'm gluten intolerant, I'm lactose intolerant,
1: right.
0: I'm this and this and the other, or I have this chronic inflammatory disease.
1: Uh-huh.
0: That's because we have lost the capacity of the gut to keep away toxic substances because the cells are not as tight together, as plumbed as they should be, and that creates disease.
1: This is amazing stuff, and I'm trying to process this all along with my listeners. We've talked about propionate and butyrate and how this can help with diabetes, how it can help with problems with sometimes people call it leaky gut,
0: mm-hmm.
1: right? But let me come back to this propionate. And is it the same as propionic acid, or is that something different?
0: It's the same. The propionate would be the name, the chemical name for the salt, propionate of something, like sodium propionate,
1: mm-hmm.
0: and the propionic acid is actually the substrate that is produced by the intestinal flora.
1: Okay, and so what you're saying is when you connect that with insulin production, you're saying not that it harms insulin production, but by decreasing insulin resistance, the pancreas doesn't have to work as hard.
0: Correct.
1: Boy, we are talking about interesting stuff, and we've got a lot more to come on today's edition of American Indian Living. We are only halfway through with my interview with Dr. Rodrigo Rodriguez, Medical Director of International BioCare Hospital and Medical Center. You don't want to miss the concluding half hour of this program. Stay tuned. We'll be back with more from the National Congress of American Indians. I'm Dr. David DeRose.
2: 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If you have questions or comments about today's pre-recorded broadcast, please call 1-800-775-HOPE. 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
1: You are back with Dr. David DeRose at the National Congress of American Indians in Phoenix, Arizona. We're recording here in this exciting live venue, and across from me is Dr. Rodrigo Rodriguez. As I've mentioned previously, if you're just joining us, he's a medical doctor and MD. He's got a background in nuclear medicine, so high-tech diagnostic medicine. A lot of training experiences throughout the world, but right now he's heading up a group called International BioCare Hospital and Medical Center. Rodrigo, I'm just going to be honest with you. I think I may have mentioned this to you before, but over the years, I've worked in similar areas as you have as far as looking more at natural therapies and how that can make a difference with disease processes. And I'll be honest with you, a lot of times I hear about centers that are doing this, and I either go to them or talk in detail with some of the people running the programs, and I'm not impressed with their approach to science. It seems very shaky and very what we would call anecdotal. They're just telling stories, don't really have a lot of research. But what impressed me when I visited with you there in Tijuana about a year ago is you're really trying to bring a sound research base to your work, and you are still having those great stories that really inspire all of us. We're here dealing with folks throughout Indian country. You were just telling me at the break about some Native Americans who recently came to your program. Tell us a little bit about their story.
0: Well, this is a typical story. You have people that should be healthy and thriving, and they're not. They're not because they're overweight. They have a weight problem. They have a metabolic problem. They have a sugar issue. They have a high blood pressure. They have all these things that push them into medication. And we know that medication has a lot of side effects.
1: No question.
0: You don't feel good taking those things. So they both came to the hospital. They stayed there for 2 weeks. And this lady did amazingly well. This guy wasn't as bad, but he did very well too. And they sat and they said, "What exactly you did?" And I said, all I did is I put a little bit of order in your life. Mm-hmm. I gave you the foods you should be taking. I gave you the regularity you should be doing. Have certain times to eat, certain times to relax and get things going. Now, you mentioned before one word, probiotics.
1: Yeah, yeah.
0: And I'm going to add to that something called prebiotics.
1: Very good. Help
0: okay?
1: us.
0: Those are very important parts. Let me tell you something, which is okay, how in the first place I got my microbiome? How come I could have a good one and you might have a bad one? It all begins from birth, mm-hmm. okay? When we go through the vaginal canal, we are inoculated with a lot of bacteria that our mother produces. Mm-hmm. Now, this might sound gross, but it's the truth. When a woman delivers a baby, there's always stool involved. Hmm. Even if you do an enema before and so forth, there's going to be little tiny amounts of stool in all these things.
1: Okay.
0: And that inoculates the child. And that's for the child's benefit. The mother is telling the child, these are the bacteria that I'm going to provide you with.
1: So are you telling me that a baby that's born by a cesarean section is at a disadvantage?
0: Absolutely.
1: And we know that for a fact?
0: We know that for a fact.
1: Really?
0: That's really very, very well proven. Because when you check the bacteria that's in the gut, and this is research that has been done. Mm-hmm. You take a baby few days old, and you check the bacteria that are colonizing the gut, it looks like the mother's bacteria in the gut.
1: Okay.
0: But if you come from a C-section, uh-huh. your intestinal bacteria might look more like your mother's skin bacteria.
1: Interesting.
0: You see? So that is important. It's so important that I have heard of some places that are beginning to take a little bit of these fluids in the vaginal canal and so forth and put little drops in the mouth of the baby being born by C-section.
1: Huh.
0: Okay? That's one. Second, mm-hmm. breastfed. When your mother feeds you, Your mother is delivering substances that are going to annihilate the bacteria your mother doesn't want you to have, but are going to be helping the bacteria your mother wants to encourage. And that creates a very healthy intestinal flora.
1: So
0: and
1: you're
0: again, if you're taking a formula versus breastfed, you're also at disadvantage.
1: So you're saying that in breast milk are not only nutrients that could be attempted to be replicated in a formula, but they're actually agents, either compounds or maybe even living organisms that would change the intestinal flora.
0: Absolutely.
1: So are all those things what we call prebiotics, because you're not actually taking the bacteria, you're taking something that influences it?
0: Yeah, in a way. A prebiotic is actually fiber.
1: Okay.
0: It's as simple as that. I always say, and this is very easy to understand, prebiotics is what the fertilizer is to your garden.
1: Okay.
0: It's not, you're not putting the sod, but you're feeding the sod.
1: Mm-hmm.
0: Okay? If you want a very nice garden, you're going to use a fertilizer, you're going to use manure, you're going to water it, you're going to take care of it. That's what we should be doing with our intestinal flora. So a prebiotic is that. It's a particular fiber, and that's one of the things that we do at the hospital. When people come in, we always give them a good diet, we always give them a prebiotic, and we also give them a probiotic to enhance the type of bacteria that we need in that person. So we're working in all around it.
1: Mm-hmm.
0: But there are cases that are, I could almost say, too far gone, where constant use and abuse of antibiotic therapies and diseases and so forth have almost wiped out bacteria.
1: Mm.
0: The problem is you don't really wipe it out. The problem is what you produce is you create a very bad imbalance.
1: Mm.
0: And you create all these Clostridia type of bacteria that are very nocive, very toxic, very everything. And you live in a constant pain and ache and everything. And some people, it's almost impossible to control. And what you have to do is you have to reimplant a whole population. And there are many works today in the United States, in Europe, that talk about fecal transplantation.
1: Right, right. And that, I think for a lot of us in the medical community, when we first heard about fecal transplants,
0: it sounds horrible.
1: Yeah, I kind of wondered, was this a joke?
0: Right.
1: But it's for real.
0: When I talk about it, I always say, you know, the biggest problem with this is actually the mental image that we might get from that. But the actual process is simple. It's very simple to do. You just have to choose your donor. But let me give you one. This exemplifies, like very few things, the importance of this bacteria. If you make a fecal transplantation from a fat rat to a normal rat, the normal rat is going to become fat. Why? Because the bacteria in that fat mouse is abnormal, and it creates obesity. And that begins to answer so many questions that we have had for years. I mean, I've been almost 50 years a doctor. And one of the problems that I have seen, and I'm sure you have seen over decades, is obesity as a problem.
1: For sure.
0: And something we know for sure, diets don't work. You cannot go on a diet and be thin. And that's why there is always a new diet, because everybody that's obese will continue to be obese because we're not going to the core of the problem, which is the microbiome. When you change the microbiome, a lot of things change. We think, for example, that the hunger, the desire, the craving comes from the stomach. So they're doing surgery for that. And it doesn't work, because how many people have you seen with a bariatric surgery that are obese?
1: They learn to eat around it.
0: Yeah, because they know how to eat around it. But when you change the microbiome, everything changes. You defeat cravings because you have all this energy produced by your bacteria. A lot of things are going to change. Hunger actually is produced in the intestine. The intestine has a nervous system of its own. It's so amazing, so incredible that your eyes, for example, send messages and send messages to the intestine. And in the intestine, we have cells similar to the retina that can detect that light situation. So our intestine knows if it's day or night. So it all ties together so well, because that tells you why we shouldn't eat at night. We can have a good breakfast, but we should eat very light at night. So all these things start to make a lot of sense and give us the understanding of things my grandmother used to talk about. Mm-hmm. Okay, mm-hmm. Like have a breakfast like a king and lunch as a prince, but dinner as a pauper. And we all have heard those sayings that are very wise, very smart, but now we understand why. And this is all boils down to the intestinal flora. So at the hospital, we work with diet. We work with very good combinations of probiotics, with very good and very specific prebiotics to make sure that all the flora that we're creating is going to find support and health. And if nothing else, we have to resort to some other things.
1: Now, you've got my mind going here. A number of the things you're mentioning I've run across as well, but one that I haven't seen a connection with that I'm wanting your help with. You've emphasized several times regularity in eating. What does that have to do with the microbiome? I never made a connection there.
0: Okay, regularity is something that we have completely forgotten, which is circadian rhythm. Mm-hmm. It all boils down to that. When we were creating, and through millennia, our bodies have learned to live a cycle. Mm-hmm. We wake up in the morning, we go to bed at night, we go to sleep at night. We move and produce and do a lot of things during daytime. We do nothing at night because then is the time for protein synthesis, mm-hmm. which is our sleep time. And it's the time where we can recover the brain's health, memories, fix thoughts, etc., etc., etc. But when we don't keep that rhythm, and we don't keep it because we have electric light today, mm-hmm. then we think we can afford to do whatever we want anytime we want. So we're having a 16-ounce steak dinner at 10 o'clock at night many times. Huh? When it's time, we shouldn't be eating.
1: Right, right.
0: Okay? And we skip breakfast. The most common mistake I see on American people is people skip breakfast. And
1: good observation.
0: They call breakfast a protein shake or an energy bar and a cup of coffee. Uh-huh. And they say, what do you have for breakfast? Well, I normally have an energy bar and a cup of coffee. Well, coffee is nothing. Now, think of a person that eats two eggs, ham, toast, and then has for lunch a hamburger, and at night has a piece of steak or even fish. That sounds like, okay. Where in that whole day did you provide anything for your intestinal flora?
1: Yeah, no fiber.
0: No fiber, no residue, nothing for it.
1: Wow.
0: No prebiotic, nothing for it.
1: We have got one final segment, and we're going to tie a lot of these loose ends together. Dr. Rodrigo Rodriguez helping us to appreciate the microbiome, those germs that live in our guts. It may sound like an uncomfortable topic, but it is vital. Stay tuned for more. Our final segment coming up on today's edition of American Indian Living. I'm Dr. David DeRose. Don't go away.
2: 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That's 1-800-775-4673. We'll be right back after this.
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1: Welcome back to our final segment of today's edition of American Indian Living. Dr. David DeRose here in the exhibit hall at the National Congress of American Indians. We're recording in October of 2016 in Phoenix, Arizona. Rodrigo Rodriguez, a medical doctor and the medical director of International BioCare Hospital and Medical Center, has been my guest. He continues to be with us for this final segment. Dr. Rodriguez, before we jump back into this dialogue about the microbiome, you are offering a service that, I think I knew about this, but I have not, I don't think, referred people to this service, but I'm getting interested in it unless you tell me it would be unwise to do so. You and the other physicians there at International BioCare will actually answer questions free of charge if people send them to you electronically?
0: Absolutely. Absolutely. I love emails. People might be at 3 o'clock in the morning not able to sleep. They have a question. Drop it in. And will be in 24 hours, you're going to get an honest answer. And it's free of charge. It can be completely personal. You don't have to give us your name or anything like that if you don't want to. And we'll be happy to answer those questions for you.
1: And they just go to biocarehospital.com? Is Correct. That the way they put those questions in?
0: That's the way. And that will direct you to contact us.
1: Okay. Well, let's come back to this topic. We've been speaking about how important the gut bacteria and other microbes are as far as their overall health, everything from weight to diabetes to high blood pressure we've touched on. But one thing you mentioned, actually a couple of things we've mentioned that we haven't really expanded, one is the neurodegenerative diseases, things like Parkinson's, Alzheimer's. Is there a connection with the microbiome with those?
0: A total connection. Mm. A total connection. I mean, like, for example, serotonin.
1: Okay.
0: Which is being touted as the happy mediator, like the well-being thing, et cetera, et cetera. Mm-hmm. We all should have high levels of serotonin. Well, the brain only makes 5%. Mm. Over 90% of that serotonin is made in the gut.
1: Amazing.
0: You see? And I could tell you much more substances that are produced. The gut has a very complex nervous system of its own. And it can work along with all these other things. I was telling you, it's connected to light, so it knows if it's day or night. Mm-hmm. So it can help you to go to sleep. It can help your mood. It can, through serotonin production and so forth, it can control a lot of things. But degenerative diseases like Alzheimer's, that's becoming a growing concern. I mean, no question about it. We all are concerned about, am I going to develop this? Am I going to be that type of a person that doesn't know anything for, and the worst thing is for many years. I mean, you don't die from it. Mm-hmm. You're going to be with it for many years. Yes, it is connected. I think the good times are over. And by that I mean, we have to understand that healthcare needs a little bit or not a little bit, a lot more of our attention, of our personal attention, or our personal training. That's why, for example, if you go to the website, you're going to see a lot of resources of information and training, questions and answers, because we all have to get involved. Our doctors, unfortunately, do not know best. We have to become a very important part of that. And if we don't become a part of that, if we just rely on advertising of pharmaceuticals or the few times we go to our doctors, we're not going to go too far. Mm-hmm. It's what we eat, is what we do, is how we sleep, what is going to get us well. And the same way you spend money on your vacation or you take a cruise, you should come to the hospital. You could come for 2 weeks and lose weight and get over inflammation and get over pains and aches and get trained in a healthier living that in turn you can offer to your family.
1: So basically it sounds like you're making an appeal or an invitation for people to come down to Tijuana and really learn how to care for their bodies better.
0: Yes, I have talked to many people that are very grateful they did it, because I said, look, instead of taking a cruise ship, come down. I mean, this is much a better way to spend your money and your time and learn about yourself and learn about your health, and then go back and do it for the whole family and talk to your children and talk to everybody, because they are at a higher risk, but they're young. They have the time. They can afford to turn things around and be healthier.
1: You know, you and I have talked a number of times, Rodrigo. I've been down there at International BioCare, and just for the benefit of our listeners, you've never paid me anything. You know, this is not an infomercial, but I've worked in similar settings. I've worked in, you know, intensive lifestyle change programs here in the United States, and I've seen some of the same things that you're sharing. And I think it's a great analogy, this cruise ship analogy, you know, for people to find a health-focused center, whether you go down to International BioCare or to one of the other organizations, some of which we focused on the show in the past, is another question. But I'm still hung up on something, because let me tell you where I'm coming from, Rodrigo. Some years ago, I was doing some literature research on a compound related to serotonin, and that's melatonin. Of course, helps you sleep through the night. And we found just exactly what you're speaking about, how the gut was involved, the intestinal tract, if you will, was involved with making melatonin, and it made it best if you were not eating, if you were fasting. So I knew about this connection, but now as you're talking about serotonin, and I'm trying to put that in with the microbiome, that's something I'm not aware of. Do we actually have evidence that depending on what kind of bacteria you have in your gut, it's going to influence serotonin and melatonin production, things like that?
0: The answer is yes, but I'm going to give you a better answer.
1: Oh, please.
0: That our listeners will understand a lot better. You can tell if a person has gut problems. Many times I talk to people and I say, do you have cramps? Do you have any problem with your tummy? Yes. How did you know? Because of your face. I can tell because of your face. I mean, there's nothing more with anguish. It has a special facial thing when people have cramps or a diffuse inflammation in the gut, which is becoming more prevalent than ever. And when your tummy is very good, it's very good. I mean, you can see it in the TV ads. When your tummy goes down, it's the effect.
1: Right.
0: You feel good and so forth, because then is the time when you produce all these good things for your body. But when your intestinal tract is inflamed, you won't be able to do that. And again, that depends on how well your gut is being nourished. And it's going to be well nourished if you have good bacteria. If not, you don't. You produce the opposite. And then you're going to have this chronic thing. How many people are constipated? That's a very simple question. Percentage-wise, probably over 80% of Americans are constipated. And that tells you that, no, we do not have a healthy intestinal microbiome. More than half of the weight of every movement is bacterial residue.
1: Really? Half the weight?
0: Half the weight, yeah. If you put it on a balance and you say, okay, I did 1 pound, half of that is bacterial residue. And that should be normal. You see, it should be fluffy, it should be floating. I always tell people, if you look at movies, you're going to see that every time the king had a bowel movement, they would take the basin to the doctors to look at. That's how important it was at some point in time, because they didn't have any more science. So all they had is what they could look at, and that's one of the things they could look at on a daily basis, the stool of the movement. And that tells you how important it was for them. And it was very important for, I tell you, my grandmother used to talk mm-hmm. about that, mm-hmm. About your bowel movements and how well they should go, et cetera, et cetera. And she was all the way right. I just didn't have the elements to prove it. Now I have them. Mm-hmm. There are huge works around this. And you're going to be hearing about these more and more and more because it's becoming a very important test.
1: This is just amazing stuff. And it isn't necessarily the stuff of daytime TV and radio shows yet, but it is on our program and it is on a number of them. Rodrigo, as we're winding down, I know a lot of people have listened to this program and they've said, you know, you're talking about my problem. I've got diabetes or I've got weight issues. I can't get away. I can't get away even for a week and come down to Mexico. What do you recommend that they do? Where can they start?
0: Okay, it's simple. It's review what you do, what you eat, mm-hmm. how often you eat, what times. Probiotics are very good. Mm-hmm. Prebiotics are very good. A good type of diet. And again, they have that website and they have that question and answer situation where they can send as many questions as they want to.
1: So basically, what we're saying today is if you want to learn more about the microbiome, there is one place that Dr. Rodriguez is offering you free of charge. 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You can go there. You can watch some of their free videos. You can also basically send any question you want. Mm-hmm. And I've got some patients I'm thinking of who may benefit from getting a second opinion. And
0: anytime.
1: You're
0: They're
1: good with
0: more
1: that.
0: Than welcome. It's completely free of charge. No strings attached whatsoever.
1: Sounds great. As we're winding up, Dr. Rodriguez, any final words of encouragement for those who've been with us for today's program?
0: Begin today. I mean, that's the best thing you can do. 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But you will never be more happy than the day you started, and in a couple of weeks, you're going to be a different you.
1: 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I'm Dr. David DeRose. For all of us, I hope today's show has helped you to better enjoy the very best of health.

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1: In the holiday season, we're going to look at Luke chapter 2 and verse 13. And suddenly, there was with the angel a multitude of the heavenly host, praising God and saying, "Glory to God in the highest, and on earth peace, goodwill toward men." You might have seen Captain Jack Tueller in a CNN feature a little while back. He's a trumpet player with an amazing story. One night during World War II, he pulled out his trumpet, but someone told him not to play it. Somewhere in the dark, they said, there was a German sniper still hiding in the woods. "If you play your trumpet, Captain, it'll draw attention to us." But something in Jack Tueller's heart told him to play. "That German sniper," he thought, "is just as lonely and scared as me." So he pulled out his horn and started playing a famous German love song. And even though the night air carried the sound of his trumpet far into the distance, nobody fired a single shot. The next day, American soldiers found the German sniper and arrested him. Over and over, he kept on asking, "Who was playing that trumpet last night?" They ran to find Captain Tueller and told him what they had found. So he picked up his trumpet and headed down to the beach where they were holding the prisoner. There he was, a 19-year-old German soldier dressed like a French local in order to hide his identity. He was crying. "Listen," he said, "as I listened to the sound of the trumpet, I couldn't bring myself to fire on you because I was thinking about my fiancé. I thought about my parents and I just couldn't do it." The young German soldier stuck out his hand, and Tueller reached out and shook the hand of the enemy. Now, when I first read the story, I couldn't help but think about the way God has played a love song for us in spite of the fact that the human race has positioned itself in enmity against Him. Here we are, hiding in the dark, scared and alone, somehow convinced that God is out to get us. We've heard stories about Him, the kind where He watches our every move to see if He can catch us doing something so He can punish us. We've heard that He's severe and arbitrary, and so we sit defensively, guns loaded, ready to fire if we have to. And then as the planet slipped further and further into the cold, dark night of sin, suddenly an unmistakable note of comfort pierces the gloom. "Glory to God in the highest, and on earth peace, goodwill toward men." If only we'd just read what the Bible actually says about God, we'd be pleasantly surprised to find that He's holding out His hand to you right at this moment. The question is whether or not you're going to grasp it and take hold of a better way to live.

On August 21, 1959, Hawaii became the 50th state in the Union, and from then on, the flag of the United States contained 50 stars. About a third of the countries of the world feature stars on their national flag. Along with the U.S., Cuba, Brazil, New Zealand, Australia, China, Singapore, Venezuela, Samoa, Tuvalu, Papua New Guinea, Uzbekistan, Syria, and about 50 others, all telling the world that there is a creator. Genesis 1:16 says, God made two great lights, the greater light to rule the day and the lesser light to rule the night. He made the stars also, made them. We see them every night in the sky, testifying to the power of God. David wrote that God counts the number of the stars. He calls them all by name, 200 billion trillion of them. Who can do that? Only God. Keep close to Him.